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0: Welcome to After Hours. I'm your host in the evening, Junior X, the world's foremost authority on alien implantation and owner of the keys to the universe, sitting right here in a titanium buckyball. And you just heard there Kim Field and the Perfect Gentleman, a tune called Emergency. That's from their new release. And we're going to start off the night a little differently tonight. We've all been hearing about the cuts to federal agencies and organizations that we feel a kinship with, for example, PBS and NPR. And I'm going to have on Jenna Fain, who did contracting work for the federal government for many, many, many years. And she was directly affected by these cuts, and she'll talk about the ramifications of them based on her deep knowledge of what the federal government needs to do and does. And so I thought it was important that I get somebody on to talk about that. And then we'll be back to the music again, but I think you're going to find this extremely interesting. So here is Jenna Fain.
1: Hi, my name is Jenna Fain. I have worked in federal contracting for more than 16 years. I started working as a civilian with the Navy in 2008, and I've held various roles with the Navy, and then after that with the Department of Veterans Affairs. And I've also worked in the private industry as a consultant.
0: The reason we're speaking is because I wanted to get, you know, firsthand knowledge of the real world effects of what's been going on with all the cuts in federal agencies. And you were working with one federal agency fairly recently that suddenly had to cancel a contract with you because they lost funding themselves, and also people were being let go. So can you talk a little bit about the effects that had on the work that you were doing?
1: Sure. I mean, I can't speak specifically for any particular consultant, and I'm just here mm-hmm. talking, you know, about my own experience. But from what I saw, there were quite a few people that I am aware of in the field in general that went through a sudden job loss. And when you're talking about people who are dealing with federal contracts losing their jobs, you're talking about people who are, you know, overseeing the implementation of government requirements, making sure that things are delivered timely.

0: making sure that payments are accurate, kind of doing that oversight to make sure that the government's actually getting what it's paying for instead of just paying and not really knowing that they got what's in their contract. And contracts with the government are long and detailed and complicated, and it takes some expertise to oversee them.
1: What kind of work were you doing, and what kind of training did you have to do that work?
0: My career as a contract person for the federal government started in 2008, and I had to have a bachelor's degree, and I had to have 24 business credits to get started as an intern. That internship took 3 years, and over the course of that internship, I think I took somewhere around the 400 hours of class time. There was all kinds of legal training and business accounting training and management training that you had to take to be able to do the job, be qualified to do the job that I did for a long time. Beyond that, in order to become a contracting officer, which is somebody who is actually able to make decisions about whether or not to buy something or how to manage a contract, you have to have a certain number of years of experience doing this, and you also have to pass a board, so you have to be able to quickly and accurately conduct legal research for whatever agency you're working for, and you have to do this in front of a group of experts. And then it's like a pass-fail thing, so it's competitive. It's difficult. It's a job that I've never had difficulty finding another job. It's hard to find contracting people, and it's hard to keep them, especially because the climate recently has been one where there aren't enough contracting people around to administer the contracts that are out there. So workloads are insane. It's really stressful. There's a lot of tight deadlines. There's a lot of money that you're responsible for managing. You can be personally liable for any kind of screw-ups that you are responsible for under your purview. So it's not an easy job, and it's not a job that you can just grab somebody off the street and do. It takes years, at least 6 years. In the field to be able to be a contracting officer who is somebody that makes decisions about whether or not to buy something, who you're going to buy something from, how much you're going to pay for it, and then how you're going to administer that contract.
1: Without naming the organization that you were doing contracting work for when they ended up having to end the contract with you, were you at a point at that time where you had been working with them for a long time and were coming to some kind of long-term working relationship? Or, I'm curious what the effect on them, not just the personal effects on the people working, but the effect on what they were doing.
0: What I observed when the DOGE stuff started happening, when all the contract terminations started happening, so in all federal government contracts, there's a clause called termination for convenience of the government. And that clause is not a clause that is used or even allowed by the courts in commercial business. The government has special ability to use this termination for convenience clause because, in other cases it would be considered breach. It goes back to, I think, World War II, when the government was manufacturing weapons and planes and other sort of armaments, materials that they needed for the war effort, but they weren't sure when the war was going to end. So they needed to put contracts out there, but they also needed the ability to stop them when they didn't need those resources for the war anymore. So ever since that time, all contracts, I think, in the federal government have this termination for the convenience of the government clause in them. And there are all kinds of ins and outs about how that gets implemented. When you terminate a contract for convenience, and this is, speaking as somebody who has done this, you have to assess the damage to the business that you're canceling the contract with, and you have to pay them for that. So you buying further deliverables from the point that you're terminating for convenience, but you are also going to have to pay that business money based on assessed loss of profit, assessed damage to their business for, you know, not having been able to complete that contract. There are sunk costs for a business when their contract is suddenly terminated relating to, you know, staff buildup. It just kind of depends on the type of contract. But what I personally saw was a lot of these things, like when, for example, you're doing an A&E contract, which is an architecture and engineering contract,
1: okay,
0: where you're designing a building, right? That's an iterative process. It takes almost a year a lot of times. If it's a complicated design, that's kind of where my expertise is, construction and architecture and engineering. When you're doing a design, it's an iterative process, and it goes back and forth. It takes it like a year a lot of the time. And if you cancel a contract right in the middle of the development of that design, you're getting zero value for whatever amount of money you sunk into that. So if you cancel an A&E contract, for example, in the middle of performance, say that the dollar value of that A&E contract is $1.5 million, which is very common, kind of level pricing for an A&E contract for a building or a renovation even. You paid $600,000 on that contract and you cancel it right in the middle. You didn't get $600,000 worth of work. You didn't get $600,000 worth of a design. You got $0 worth of a design because you didn't get a deliverable. You don't have drawings that you can then go later out and go to a construction firm and say, hey, build this building for me, because it's not done. And if you want to start that same design up with the same firm, for example, you're going to have to go back to that firm and say, hey, buddy, you know I canceled this contract on you and that really messed up your whole business and your profit margin got completely screwed up and you had to fire a bunch of people because you didn't have work for them to do. But hey, can we start this design back up? How do you think that a business is going to take that? I mean, if it were me, that'd be a pretty risky proposition, working with an unreliable partner. Are you going to cancel on me again? What kind of joker is this, right? I don't want to deal with somebody who's unreliable. So I'm going to price that into my bid. You bet I am.
1: Yeah.
0: So either way, going forward or backward, if you toss that $600,000 in the garbage, if you want to come back and try to restart it up, either way, you're adding an unbelievable amount of cost to the price of that design. Just why? Because you didn't want to wait until it was done? Because you wanted to get out your chainsaw and wave it around, trying to prove something? It's a tremendous amount of waste. And I saw that happen in multiple businesses and with multiple individuals who I'm connected with in this industry.
1: Now, you saw that happen recently?
0: Yeah, with the DOGE stuff. That's
1: Trump
0: exactly
1: cuts.
0: What happened.
1: Yeah, okay.
0: People, yeah. The professionals in this industry, you know, talking to other people who do what I do, that is what has been happening. You cut off a contract with a deliverable that's a long-term thing in the middle, you're not saving money. You're wasting money.
1: You're also alienating a lot of businesses.
0: You're destroying your market. And you know, the government has a reputation for, and you know, there are a lot of problems with the government. There's a lot of red tape. They can be difficult. There's tons of regulation and nonsense. But there is a, you know, a strong market for businesses who are willing to put up with that, and who understand that the government has a lot of extra red tape when you're dealing with them, because they have to prove that they were careful with your money. They have to prove it. They can't just shoot from the hip and say, well, we felt like this was a good decision. Everything that we do is documented down to the dollar. And it takes time and it's painstaking. But, you know, there is an industry that is there that understands how that process all works. And when you screw with these people, they know how to price risk. into their contracts. And that is what's going to happen. Nobody's saving any money here.
1: Well, let's just talk about this one thing that you said, that the government has a lot of red tape, but it's because they have to document everything. And they have to document everything because it's taxpayer money. So because the theory behind the whole DOGE chopping block is that we need to get rid of this governmental red tape and streamline the government so things work better. But what you're saying is things are not going to work better if there's not the right oversight for where this money is going.
0: The federal government is not a business in private industry. The government in general is not a business. I have seen governments from state government to federal government try to implement things like Lean Six Sigma and other stuff like that that is used in private industry to create efficiency. And you know what happens? It's a joke because you can't do it. The objective of government is to follow the law, and it's not efficient. We follow the law. We can't just ignore laws. If you're going to lean a process, you have to have the autonomy to be able to cut out steps that slow you down or that make you inefficient. Unfortunately, when you're in the government, when you're implementing the law, when you are performing in accordance with the law, you don't have the authority to say, this is inefficient, I'm not going to do this. Because your opinion doesn't matter. And that's what federal service is. You follow the law. And the law is made by Congress.
1: Right. But that's how things get done. So let me just talk about something else that you said now. Because when DOGE cuts people from the government, they're not only cutting those people, they're cutting the people that they deal with, like someone like you who's working on contract, because you now have to get yourself associated with some other project. So talk a little bit about what this did to you.
0: Well, I'm sure that a lot of people have been in a situation where, you know, either you're at work or you're at home or you're doing some other thing and you're investing all kinds of blood, sweat, and tears into something, and then all of a sudden something happens and all of your effort was for naught. It's frustrating, it's demoralizing, it's upsetting, it messes you up. I've had a terrible time sleeping for the last 2 months almost because of the uncertainty, and a lot of the other people who I know who are working in the federal sphere that are affected by all this are experiencing, you know, all kinds of issues. But to be totally honest, I mean, I've got so much experience in this field that I, you know, I'm able to go out and find another job. What I'm more concerned about is that, and I think that this is a sentiment that is echoed pretty commonly throughout this professional sphere, I guess, is that they don't understand the disaster they're creating. It's going to be a mess to clean up. They're not solving problems here. They're walking into a China shop and they're, you know, waving hammers around and they don't understand what they're doing. They're going to end up with so many lawsuits. They've lost every single one just about that's gone to court so far. And if you don't have the people there to implement the law, you're going to be failing, or to the people there to, you know, run things in accordance with the law, you're going to be running things outside of the law, and then you're going to get sued and you're going to lose.
1: Well, we were talking about before even, I spoke to you one time before we actually did this interview, and we were talking about the fact that these people are coming in, they don't even understand the government nor the specific business aspect of the department that they're cutting, because you can't really understand that. It's a minimum of maybe 6 months to truly understand the basics of a new business or a new department that you go into.
0: That's, you know, Lou, I would say that's really optimistic. I mean, I've been doing this for a long time now. And just in my field, in contracting, you can be working at a place for a year before you really understand how that organization functions. And some people will never get it. It takes a long time. It is complicated. And that is just contracting. You've got fiscal, which is a whole different world of regulation. I mean, the FAR, which is my book, my regulation, the Federal Acquisition Regulation, which is like our Bible for the stuff that we do. The FAR is 2,000 pages long. It's like a Bible. You pick it up and it's like that. You've got a supplement for whatever agency you're at, whether you're at, naval facilities, or you're at the VA, or you're at HUD, or wherever. Every agency has their own supplement, and in addition to those supplements, you have different levels of regulation. And again, that is just federal contracting.
1: And they're sending I don't know how many people are at DOGE, but it can't be more than a few hundred.
0: These people do not understand what yeah. they're doing. They're talking about overhauling the FAR, the Federal Acquisition Regulation now. And this happened in the 90s when Bill Clinton was doing his whole downsizing the government thing. And that effort to streamline acquisitions was a bipartisan, non-political effort that took years. It took years. And they implemented that. They tried to push federal acquisition more into the commercial area. That's when they started trying to implement concepts from lean into the acquisition workforce. That's when they professionalized the acquisition workforce and made college degrees a requirement and everything. And as time has gone on, it's just government is not private business. They don't have the same objectives.
1: So are you saying that the Clinton effort was a failure?
0: I'm not saying it's a failure. I'm saying that the push toward commercial items was not something that was able to be implemented as widely as they had imagined.
1: Right.
0: Because the government has unique requirements. And that's kind of how it is. I mean, you can want this stuff to be really efficient. No, everybody wants it too. I would love to get rid of some of the red tape, and everybody else would too. But just acting like it's not there for any reason at all is not going to solve anything. It's going to create more problems, and it has created more problems. And we're not even seeing the impact of that yet. That is going to be 6 months to a year from now.
1: It's not just going to be the organizations that are involved that there's an impact. There's an impact on the people who get the services that were set up by these organizations. That's going to be a real delayed reaction.
0: Oh, well, that's a perfect example. So in the VA, right, you hear about how they already are supposed to have, four anesthesiologists per so many patients in a region. And they cut a bunch of contracts for anesthesiologists, right? So now they have two where they need to have four. How's that going to impact, the veterans who rely on the VA for healthcare, for surgery, for whatever they need in a given region? It means that getting a surgery scheduled is going to take twice as long. Right. If you don't have an anesthesiologist, you can't go into surgery. So you cut those contracts, and this is what I'm saying. They're making all these cuts right now. They're not going to see what the effect of that is for another 6 months to a year. And by the time that actually people start realizing how it feels, people who experience this, they're not going to be wanting to come back, because it's been a nightmare. From what I understand, some of the other people that I know in this industry have, the emails that they're receiving at work, the environment in general, it's a nightmare. And it's intentional. And people are, once they break it, they're most of the way there already. But once it's done, it's going to take a decade to fix, at least, if it can be fixed at all.
1: Oh, are any of these organizations giving any kind of pushback? Do they have the power to even? Or are there ways that they can push back? I mean, you mentioned lawsuits. So there are going to be lawsuits, companies involved who are hired as contractors and then suddenly, let go for no reason. So there's going to be issues that come up there. But in terms of presenting the information that I'm trying to present here, which is that how destructive this is going to be and how unfixable it will be in the long term, are there things going on to push back on this?
0: So the AFGE, which is the Federal Employee Union, has filed multiple lawsuits about how they're trying to implement this agenda. Individual employees in the federal service have tried to dig in and act in an ethical way as a steward of taxpayer dollars. When you report to your job as a federal employee, you take an oath. And in my experience, the vast majority of federal employees take that oath very seriously. You are there to serve the American people in the U.S. Constitution and to remain faithful to the laws of this country and to perform your job, your duties to the best of your ability in an impartial and apolitical way. And there are some people who are sticking around and trying to fight it out, but there's only so much a person can take.
1: Well, there is the issue of Congress is supposed to be in charge of the purse.
0: Funding is allocated by Congress.
1: Right, but so there's been funding allocated for some of these projects.
0: All of these projects. That's where our funding comes from. Yeah.
1: So the question is, does the president, via executive order, have the power to override what Congress has already allocated? So wouldn't that be a way to push back?
0: Well, that's certainly something the courts are going to determine. We will see, won't we? And that's screwed up, because I would have thought the answer was no. Certainly in previous administrations, when I worked for the federal government, there was never an effort to politicize the federal service in this same way.
1: There are some people out there, staunch Trump supporters, who, I've talked to them and they say, well, he's doing what he said he was going to do. He's cutting the government. We're going to have smaller government and that's good. So what do you say to them? And is there anybody talking to those people to present to them the pitfalls of what they want happening and how it's going to adversely affect them who support this work? Or this destruction. I mean, what I'm saying is there are people who think that what's going on is good, but they don't know the details. They don't know the effects it's going to have. It's going to wreck things for them also. And are there people out there trying to communicate this who have worked in the field?
0: I would say that I don't have anything to say. They're going to find out. I don't need to explain it. And unfortunately, they are going to find out. And whether they're able to make the connection that, the new reality is a result of this crap, that's something that's internal for them to deal with. I'm not here to explain this to people. What I do need to do is just focus on my own sanity. I've done this for a long time, and I the majority of the people that I worked with were veterans or in the military or whatever, and that is not where my personal political alignment is. And I can work with all kinds of people, but and what, think anybody who's still convinced that this is a good idea, isn't convinced that this is a good idea because they are bothering to find out information about it. It's something else.
1: So you're saying that they're just not informed?
0: I wouldn't say that they're not informed. I would say that it's more about, it's not about information. It's not about right or wrong or logic. It's not about any kind of persuasion. This is something else.
1: It's ideology, is what you're saying. Yeah. Do you have anything to add to it that maybe we haven't discussed before we get cut off?
0: If I was able to, snap my fingers and make a wish come true about our political climate right now, I think that probably what it would be is that people who don't have any tolerance for nuance stay out of politics.
1: Right. Government and public service and all of that is all about nuance.
0: Yep.
1: Because you're dealing with compromise and you're dealing with people, a lot of people with different opinions, and their opinions have nothing to do with service.
0: Public service is all about putting aside your own beliefs and working for the American people as with their will as expressed by Congress.
1: Right, and I want to let the audience know that I'm not falling asleep here and snoring. It's Jim's
0: dog. My dog. He is just—he is
1: so tired. It's coming across the microphone.
0: He's so tired. I'm sorry.
1: Well, I hope when he hears the actual broadcast, he'll be a lot more awake.
0: Oh, I'm sure he will.
1: Well, thanks a lot, Jenna. This has been really great.
0: Yeah.
1: Okay.
0: Thanks.
1: Take care.
0: Thanks.
1: Bye. Bye. So that was Jenna Fain. And she gave some really good information about what's really been going on with DOGE and the ramifications of all these cuts that are happening. And so you heard it now from the horse's mouth as opposed to maybe modified or opinionated by somebody. And I'm going to have more people on who were directly affected by this. As we go forward. But right now, I think it's fitting to play after this the great hymn, Amazing Grace, as performed by one of my favorite organ players, Trudy Pitts. ¶¶

0: That was Two by Otis Spann, Walking the Blues, and Bad and Otis Blues is from that recording, and Bad Condition from that same recording. And we started off with Trudy Pitts, Amazing Grace. I love her organ playing. Here's Sunshine in the Shadows, Jesse Mayhill.
1: I'm going to play John Henry here this evening for you all. I'm going to play why John Henry fell dead.

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John Henry had a terrible time once when John Henry had a little mountain till the head of his hammer caught fire. He cried, pick him up, boy, won't y'all let him down again. I just want one cool drink of water before I die. Lord knows I want one drink of water.

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That was three by Furry Lewis, Roberta, preceded by I'm Going to Brownsville, preceded by John Henry. We started off with Jesse Mayhill, Sunshine in the Shadows. And we're going to stay with the slide guitar right now with a dark and spooky tune. Dark was the night, cold was the ground, Blind Willie Johnson.

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Yeah, a little bit of Lazy Lester there. Blues Stop Knocking. Before that, Gonna Stick to You Baby. Now, one of the finest singers around that I think ever was Little Buster Forehand. And here's a tune called First You Cry.

That was Jimmy Lee Robinson, Rosalie. Before that, Little Buster, Ever Since. Before that, Little Buster, First You Cry. Little Buster was a great guitar player and singer, had a wonderful band. He has a good, really good singer and guitar player from Vermont, Dave Keller. And here's a fairly recent tune of his called Something About a Sad Song.

That was Ray Charles paired up with B.B. King in this artificial duets recording created with Ray Charles called Genius Loves Company, and that was Sinner's Prayer. Before that, the great Big Jack Johnson, Oil Man, on Earwig. And we started off with Dave Keller, Something About a Sad Song. And we're going to rock out a little bit now with some rockin' saxophone from Terry Hank. Ain't That Just Like a Woman?

Samson thought Delilah was strictly on the square. One night she clipped him for all of his hair, ran out just like a woman. Ain't not the hair, come on. And I just like

song by the late great Mr. Louis Jordan right there. Mr. Louis Jordan, that's right. You can blame him on all that stuff. He was a brave man, that's right. I would have kept my mouth shut.

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Welcome to the Radio Free Blues Show. You know, Sam Phillips at Sun Records in Memphis, he did a lot more than just discover Elvis Presley and Jerry Lee Lewis, although that's really what he's well known for, as well as a few other major rock and roll stars. He also scouted out or recorded a lot of blues artists as well, such as Howlin' Wolf, Roscoe Gordon, B.B. King, Dr. Ross, and a ton of other talented musicians, and recorded them in his own unique studio style. I'm going to be going through the Bear Family Productions Limited Sun Blues Box. It's called Blues, R&B, and Gospel Music in Memphis, 1950 to 1958, but it's really Sun Records and Sam Phillips' work. And we're going to set out some great blues and some history to go with it. The blues were still strong. This is the 50s, and rock and roll was definitely knocking at the door. Let's start this half of the show off with B.B. King. He's doing vocals. Calvin Newborn is doing guitar. His brother, Calvin's brother, Phineas Newborn Jr., he's doing piano. Richard Sanders on sax. B.B. King is singing, not playing his guitar on this one. He's singing She's Dynamite. It was recorded by the Memphis Recording Services, that's Sam Phillips, in May 1957.

that was B.B. King doing She's Dynamite, and that was a cover of the song of the same name by Tampa Red with a bit of rock and roll edge to it. B.B. King could definitely knock it out. Next up is Lou Sargent. He's doing trumpet. It's a song called Ridin' the Boogie. It was recorded in May 1951 by Sam Phillips' Memphis Recording Services. It's got Wilbur Steinberg on bass, Jeff Grayer on drums, Phineas Newborn Jr. on piano, and Todd Randolph on saxophone. Here's Lou Sargent on trumpet. They're doing Ridin' the Boogie.

That was Lou Sargent doing Riding the Boogie. We're going to do another instrumental. It's L.J. Thomas and his Louisiana Playboys. It's a song called Sam's Drag. It was recorded October 1951 by the Memphis Recording Services, and it was released on Chess. It's got Lafayette Gerald Thomas on guitar. That's L.J. Thomas. And some unknown players on rhythm guitar, bass, drums, piano, and saxophone. Lafayette Gerald Thomas, later known as The Thing, was born on June 13, 1928 in Shreveport, Louisiana, and he could play both the piano and the guitar. He started off singing in the church choir, then got into music professionally around 1945, working in clubs in San Francisco, Oakland, Los Angeles, and other West Coast locales. Here he is, L.J. Thomas and his Louisiana Playboys doing Sam's Drag.

0: That was Lafayette Thomas doing Sam's Drag. He was influenced by his uncle Jesse Babyface Thomas. And Lafayette, in turn, influenced Little Joe Blue. In fact, Tom Mozzolini in Living Blues magazine, July 1977, said, unquestionably the finest guitarist to emerge from the San Francisco Oakland blues scene. There's hardly a guitarist around here today who doesn't owe a little something to Lafayette Thomas, and that includes both Little Joe Blue and B.B. King. Here's Lafayette Thomas doing guitar and vocals on Baby Take a Chance With Me. It was recorded October 1951 by Memphis Recording Services. That's Sam Phillips.
1: Baby, take a chance.

0: That was Lafayette Thomas doing Baby Take a Chance with Me. Let's do two from Roscoe Gordon. In both of them, Roscoe Gordon's doing piano and vocals. The first one is Decorate the Counter. It was recorded January 23rd, 1952 by Memphis Recording Services. It's got John Daly on drums, Willie Wilkes on tenor sax, Richard Sanders on baritone sax. Okay, when you listen to this song, think about it being in a club, like you're in the club, or a juke joint, and it's been a long, hard week. Roscoe Gordon, piano and vocals, Decorate the Counter.
1: Now here's what you do. Now when you step into this place, write the news around. Decorate the counter. I put that money down.

0: Don't cut it, ain't no good here. Can't get no wine up here. So decorate the counter, man. 'Cause Saturday is here.
1: That was Wild Man Roscoe Gordon doing Decorate the Counter. Next is Roscoe Gordon doing T-Model Boogie. It was recorded December 4th, 1951 by Sam Phillips at the Memphis Recording Services Studios. It's got Willie Sims and Willie Wilkes both playing tenor saxophones, John Daly trying to keep everyone in line on the drums. And Willie Wilkes is pretty enthusiastic and sometimes surly on his tenor saxophone. Here he is, Roscoe Gordon, doing T-Model Boogie.

That was Roscoe Gordon doing T-Model Boogie. Next up is Houston Stokes, vocals and drums. You'll be sorry someday. It was recorded November 17, 1952 by the Memphis Recording Studios. Houston Stokes, he was born July 19, 1924 in Alabama. By 1930, he was living with his uncle in Tennessee in Memphis. And over the years, he worked for Sam Phillips as a session musician on drums, and eventually, he became the Sun Records house drummer. The accompanying group on this session, they were pretty unusual. They were mostly future all-stars, all of them young. Gilmore Daniels on tenor sax, Erskine McClellan on guitar, Evans Bradshaw on piano, Frank Stozier on alto sax, he was just 15 years old, and the oldest guy in the group, Matthew Garrett, on trumpet. He actually taught music at Manassas High School. Here they are, Houston Stokes, vocals and drums, doing You'll Be Sorry Someday.

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That was Houston Stokes. They'll be sorry someday. Next, he's doing We're All Gonna Do Some Wrongs. It was recorded November 17th, 1952 at the Memphis Recording Services Studios. This song delivers a progressive message of forgiveness, especially for 1952. I guess it was a bit ahead of its times. Again, Fine Piano by Evan Bradshaw and the same backup group of junior all-stars as in the prior cut. Houston Stokes, vocals and drums. We're all gonna do some wrongs.

0: That was Houston Stokes doing We're All Gonna Do Some Wrongs. Next is Walter Tang Smith. He's doing vocals.
1: High Tone Mama.
0: It was recorded October 27th, 1952 at Memphis Recording Services with Sam Phillips at the controls. It's got L.T. Lewis on drums, Henry Gibson on piano, Jewel Briscoe and James Looper on tenor saxes, Jazz Chime on alto sax, and an unknown trumpet player. Here's Walter Tang Smith, vocals.
1: High Tone Mama.

That was Walter Tang Smith doing High Tone Mama. Here he is doing Every Monday Morning Blues. It was recorded October 27th, 1952, with Sam Phillips. This has an unusual for Sam Phillips sophisticated sound. I don't mean that as an insult to Sam Phillips. It's just different than the type of stuff that Sam Phillips typically did. Here's Walter Tang Smith doing vocals on Every Monday Morning Blues.

was Walter Tang Smith doing Every Monday Morning Blues. Next is Tiny Kennedy. He's going to do a couple of songs here. He's doing Early in the Morning Baby. He has a partner. The partner is named Elmer. It's a disc jockey rooster. I'll get into this in a second. The song was recorded September 25th, 1952 at the Memphis Recording Services with Sam Phillips. So Elmer, he's the disc jockey rooster. He co-hosted a show with DJ Chuck Thompson on WFOR. This rooster, Elmer, could crow on cue, and then the human half of the show would interpret his crowing to the listening audience, and the show was syndicated and really successful. Also included, along with Elmer, are Calvin Newborn on guitar, Alfredson Ford Nelson on piano, who really adds some nice touches to the piece, Richard Sanders on alto sax, Bill Fort and Robert Hamp on tenor saxes, William Steinberg, he's playing bass, and Houston Stokes on drums. Here's Tiny Kennedy and Elmer doing Early in the Morning Baby.

0: the whole wide world to know.
1: That was Tiny Kennedy and Elmer, the rooster, doing Early in the Morning Baby. What? Oh, yeah, I almost forgot. Thanks for reminding me. This is Larry Becker doing the Radio Free Blues Show. 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Thanks for reminding me, Elmer. Next is Tiny Kennedy again doing Strange Kind of Feeling. It was recorded September 25th, 1952 at the Memphis Recording Services, and it's got some great saxophone playing in it. Here he is, Tiny Kennedy, Strange Kind of Feeling.

0: was Tiny Kennedy doing Strange Kind of Feeling. I've got to get myself a rooster. Tiny Kennedy's going to do one more here. Don't lay this job on me. It was recorded September 25th, 1952. It's a sad story of embezzlement. It's told in a type of cocktail style of blues, like, you know, Nat King Cole trio, relaxed style, even though the subject is kind of tense. It certainly makes me want to make a donation. Here's Tiny Kennedy. Don't lay this job on me.
1: Hey, Digger Jones. 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Somebody's stealing that money.

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0: 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I've got the blues.

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0: 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Now, if your sisters pass that basket around again, we'll take up some more money.
1: Let's just pass the collection plate around for Tiny Kennedy. Don't lay this job on me. Next up is Rufus Thomas. He's doing Married Woman Blues. According to the liner notes, Rufus had broken up with his girlfriend about 1.5 months before this song was cut, and he was letting the world know. It's got a fine backup by John Daly on drums and Willie Wilkes on tenor sax. Here's Rufus Thomas doing Married Woman Blues.

That was Rufus Thomas doing Married Woman Blues. Next is Johnny London. He's an alto sax player. He's doing a song called Driving Slow. It was recorded March 8, 1952 by the Memphis Recording Services. This was the very first record on the Sun label to hit the streets. Accompanying Johnny London is Charles Keel on saxophone, Joe Hall on piano, and Julius Drake on drums. This guy, Johnny London, he could flat out play the alto sax, and he was only 15 years old at the time. He was born in Memphis, July 18, 1936. He said that at some point in school, he wanted to play football, but he was too small. So he joined the school band. What a good choice. Johnny London, alto sax, doing the instrumental, Driving Slow.

That was Johnny London on alto sax doing the instrumental Driving Slow. Next is Joe Hill Lewis. He's doing vocals, guitar, harmonica. He's accompanied by Albert Williams on piano and Willie Nix on drums. He's doing She May Be Yours, But She Comes to See Me Sometimes. It was recorded November 17, 1952, in the studio of Sam Phillips, the Memphis Recording Services. Here he is, Joe Hill Lewis. She May Be Yours, But She Comes to See Me Sometime.

That was Joe Hill Lewis doing vocals, guitar, and harmonica. He was doing She May Be Yours, But She Comes to See Me Sometime. Next up is Willie Nix. He's going to help bring us to the end of the first half of the Radio Free Blues show. He's doing Seems Like a Million Years. It was recorded in Memphis, October 9th, 1952, and released on Sun. Willie Nix is doing vocals and drums. James Cotton is doing harmonica, really great harmonica player. Albert Williams is doing piano. Joe Willie Wilkins on guitar. Here's Willie Nix, Seems Like a Million Years. And we'll be right back after a short break. Stay tuned.

0: 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We'll be right back after a short break. Stay tuned.
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Welcome back to the second half of the Radio Free Blues Show. This is your host, Larry Becker. We're going to continue discussing Sun Records and the music that was created under Sam Phillips in Memphis, Tennessee during the 1950s. Sam Phillips's Sun Records wasn't as big as Chess Records and others like that, but Sam Phillips had a good eye for talent and he gave a lot of people an opportunity to record, including Willie Nicks. And here he is doing vocals and drums with James Cotton on harmonica, Albert Williams on piano, Joe Willie Wilkins on guitar. Baker Shop Boogie, recorded October 9th, 1952 in Memphis and released on Sun Records.

That was Willie Nix doing Baker Shop Boogie. Next is Jimmy Dewberry. Vocals and guitar, he's doing Before Long. He's got another really good harmonica player on this one, Walter Horton, and Houston Stokes doing drums. It was recorded February 25th, 1953, at the Sun Recording Studios, and it was released on Sun Records. It's a quiet, mellow, after-hours blues ballad. Here's Jimmy Dewberry doing Before Long.

0: That was Jimmy DeBerry. He's doing Before Long. Next is Rufus Thomas doing vocals on Bearcat. It was recorded March 8th, 1953 by Sun Recording Studios. It's got Joe Hill Lewis on guitar, Tuff Green on bass, Houston Stokes on drums. This song was the answer song to Big Mama Thornton's Hound Dog. And it was perhaps the fastest answer song on record, about 1 month. And it was a good one. It hit number 3 on the charts, but there was an issue. Sam Phillips of Sun Records was supposed to notify and request the owner of the Hound Dog song that an answer song was on its way and execute an agreement to split composer and publishing rights and other revenues. Phillips didn't do that, and as a result, he had to pay 100% of those fees to Lion Music. It was an expensive lesson, but it got Sun Records high on the charts. Here's Rufus Thomas doing Bearcat, the very quick response to Big Mama Thornton's Hound Dog.
1: You know what you said about me, don't you, woman? Well,

That was Rufus Thomas doing Bearcat. Next up, he's doing something a little more mellow, Walking in the Rain. It was recorded March 8th, 1953 at Sun Records. It's got Joe Hill Lewis on guitar, Tough Green on bass, Houston Stokes on drums.

That was Rufus Thomas doing Walking in the Rain. Next up is D.A. Hunt. He's doing vocals and guitar on Greyhound Bus. It was recorded on March 11th, 1953 by Sun Records. It's some very simple, basic blues. Country blues, sung in the style of Lightning Hopkins. Steady and well-performed. Daniel Augusta Hunt was born on May 23rd, 1929 in Munford, Alabama. He worked days at a foundry and he played music at night where he could. In this recording, Greyhound Blues, and the song that he recorded for the flip side of Greyhound Blues, which was called Lonesome Old Jail, which we're going to play next. This was the only record that he made for Sun Records, and it was released. First, we're going to have D.A. Hunt doing Greyhound Blues, and next he's going to do Lonesome Old Jail.

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Yeah, I know you had my baby leaving. 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

0: All as if I have stayed here. 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
1: That was D.A. Hunt, first doing Greyhound Blues and then Lonesome Old Jail. Let's get back to something that's a little more typical for Sun Records at this time, if there's such a thing as typical for Sam Phillips. It's Jimmy DeBerry, vocals and guitar. He's doing Take a Little Chance. It was recorded May 16th, 1953 by Sun Records. It's got Moses Vinson on piano, Raymond Jones on drums. The song was based on Robert Jr. Lockwood's recording of Take a Little Walk With Me. And Take a Little Walk With Me, that was in turn based on the earlier Sweet Home Chicago. So I guess this is the third version of the song. Jimmy DeBerry doing Take a Little Chance.

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1: Baritone and guitar, and also maybe Ed Thurman, also a tenor. Maybe you guess by the name of this group that these folks were inmates. Sam Phillips, he was willing to take some chances in the recording business. So this recording was either recorded in the Nashville State Penitentiary or at radio station WSIX in Nashville, Tennessee, or according to some, the Sun Studio in Memphis, which sounds most likely. According to some contemporary notes, while the prisoners were practicing at Sun Studio and preparing for the recording session, their guards went next door to Taylor's restaurant to eat. And practice and record they did until about 11 p.m. that night, without any incident, I might add. For the next song, Baby Please, Sun's regular session musician Joe Hill Lewis, the guitarist, was asked to join in, and he did. So let's first do Just Walking in the Rain by the Prisoners.

Those were the Prisoners doing Just Walking in the Rain. Next, they're going to be doing Baby Please. It's got a couple of little changes in the lineup. Instead of Johnny Bragg doing the primary tenor, it's going to be John Drew. He's going to do the lead tenor. This was recorded June 1st, 1953, and it was released on Sun. When some of the Prisoners finally got out of prison, they changed a few members and reconstituted themselves as the Marigolds, and they cut and recorded records on Excello. Other members of the Prisoners got out of jail a little later, and they also engaged in the world of music outside the prison and did some recordings as well. So here are the Prisoners. They're doing the second song that they recorded that day at the Sun Records Studios in Memphis, Baby Please. This time with Sun session musician Joe Hill Lewis on the guitar.

Those were the Prison Airs doing Baby Please. Next is Little Junior's Blue Flames doing Feeling Good. It was recorded June 18th, 1953 at Sun. It's got Little Junior, that's Herman Parker, doing vocals. Floyd Murphy on guitar. William Johnson on piano. Kenneth Banks on saxophone. And probably Houston Stokes on drums. They're doing Feeling Good. This is just flat out a great rockin' song.

That was Little Junior and the Blue Flames doing Feeling Good. Next is the same group, they're doing Fussin' and Fighting Blues. It's the same team as Feeling Good, with the addition of James Wheeler on saxophone. It was recorded June 18th, 1953 at the Sun Record Studios. Fussin' and Fighting Blues.

0: lose your mind.
1: That was Little Junior's Blue Flames doing Fussing and Fighting Blues. Next is a song by Rufus Thomas. Basically, it reflects some of the difficulties of the Great Depression. It's called Save That Money. William Johnson, piano. James Wheeler on a wailing saxophone. Floyd Murphy on guitar. Kenneth Banks on bass. And Houston Stokes on drums. Here's Rufus Thomas on vocals doing Save That Money. Recorded June 30th, 1953 on Sun Records.

That was Rufus Thomas doing Save That Money. Let's go back to Junior Parker and the Blue Flames. They're doing Mystery Train. This is a song, and this is a train that Elvis Presley rode into rock and roll. But even without the Presley cover, Junior Parker's song is considered a classic. Junior Parker and the Blue Flames. That's Junior Herman Parker on vocals, James Wheeler on saxophone, William Johnson on piano, Floyd Murphy on guitar, Kenneth Banks on bass, Houston Stokes on drums. Recorded August 5th, 1953 on Sun Records. Mystery Train.

That was Junior Parker and the Blue Flames doing Mystery Train. Now they're doing Love My Baby. It's the same personnel as Mystery Train. Hello, rock and roll and rockabilly.

0: classic. That's some great guitar work by Floyd Murphy on Love My Baby by Junior Parker's Blue Flames. We're going to do two songs by Hotshot Love. He's doing vocals and harmonica on these. The first one is Wolf Call Boogie. It was recorded January 8th, 1954 on Sun. It's got Pat Hare on guitar, Kenneth Banks on bass, Houston Stokes on drums, and Moses Vincent on piano. Hotshot Love was born Coy Love Jr. in Clarkdale, Arkansas on September 9th, 1914. He learned blues harp from his father, then he traveled throughout many states looking for work and playing music. And he recorded for Phillips, for Sam Phillips in 1954. He was well known in Memphis for being a fine sign painter, as well as a really fine musician. A lot of really good musicians then as now needed a day job. Take a listen. He could whoop like Sonny Terry. Here he's doing Wolf Call Boogie.
1: What you say, man? How's everything with you? Damn, what is the cat doing, man? Is it jumping much? Let's go in and look. Look at here. Yeah. Uh-huh. What's it all about, man? You doing all right, cat? Uh-huh. Do tell. Look down in that corner, man. Look down in that corner. Ain't that pretty? I'ma call him, man. I'ma call him. Come out. Lord, how much him? Lord, look at him. Look at him. Ain't that pretty? Look at Papa. Look at him. Look at him. Look at him. Look, watch me, man. Look at what? What you? Lord, how much? You ain't gonna watch. Woohoo!

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Look, look, look, look, look. Yeah, come on now. 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Ain't that something? Look, watch me. I'm going to call that old gal. Hey, baby.

That was Hotshot Love with Wolf Call Boogie. One more by Hotshot. He's doing harmonica and vocals on the harmonica jam. It's mostly instrumental, except when Love shouts through his harmonica. Same cast as on the prior recording.

That was Hot Shot Love, taking us out of the second half of the Radio Free Blues show today. It's going to be Jimmy Reed doing Hush Hush and Slim Harpo on Baby Please Come Home. This is your host, Larry Becker. 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
7: 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Your host, Seth, once again, and as always, bringing you some rad sounds for you to sit back, hang out, and relax to. Helping to facilitate your environment, whatever you got going on, whether you're sitting around, just sipping some tea, or you're out adventuring, hopefully you'll find something that'll really fit the mood and really strike you as a memorable moment. In this hour of the show, we're going to be visiting some sounds, some throwback sounds from artist Sephyros. A little bit of Luden in the mix as well, some Nightflyer and Jinx, and a whole lot of different sounds coming your way. So I hope you enjoy all this and so much more. You're hanging out here at Cafe Chill.

0: 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This is Cafe Chill.
1: That's right, you are tuned into Cafe Chill, hanging out as we bring you a lot of different sort of electronic subgenres in this hour of the show. We're going to be running through a lot of familiar stuff, blending it all together. A little bit of a sort of a classic-ish chill wave sound, some synth wave in there as well, in addition to some more ethereal and even aquatic house and techno. That's right, we're just going all over the place in this hour, and this is sometimes, I think in my opinion, the most fun way to kind of just travel through music is being able to cross these genre barriers. It's not exactly like, you know, going classical and country and then hip-hop or anything like that, so nothing crazy out of pocket or anything, but just kind of, yeah, gently combining all of these different sounds to create sort of a different, unique experience. Even if you've heard the song before, you may have never heard it backed up against these other songs, and I always find that a lot of fun to kind of explore and experiment with. So I'm going to start you off with a little bit of Keone. My name's Seth, and you're hanging out at Cafe Chill.

0: This is Cafe Chill. Chill. 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
1: Cafe Chill. Coming out of a little bit of synthwave back there, that was the artist 4Hill with a rework of the song Return. This single dropped in 2023, and I believe the original dropped only a couple of years beforehand. It's always really funny to me as someone who has made music for a long time and sometimes wishes I could go back and just redo songs. There's really nothing stopping an artist from doing that. But you often find yourself wrestling with the idea, should I just let it lay as it is, as it was originally published and put out into the world? Or is it really worth, is this new idea, or is this recreation worth all of this time? Am I taking anything away? Am I really bringing anything new? Two songs back, taking it all the way back to 2016, a little bit of Sephiros, the single titled Distant. Some Robin Sacroso and Corora back there. Titled to the 2024 release called Deep Sea. Then a little bit of Kioni back there, that's K-I-O-N-I, the song Tree Trunks from the album Eliphas, originally released in 2015, but more recently got a bit of a re-release, not even really a remaster. I just saw it pop up in my email and I went, hold on a second, this is getting another go, isn't it? All right, I'm gonna keep these sounds rolling in for you. Another Cafe Chill classic here, a favorite of ours to this very day, some Imagined Herbal Flows with Beyond the Sun. I hope you enjoy.

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0: This is Cafe Chill.
1: Cafe Chill. Bringing you the very light and joyous sounds of artist Pure Link. The song is titled Butterfly Jam from the Pure Link EP, released in 2022. It's such a fun, very pretty looping track. It's one that I very much imagine myself up on top of a relatively small mountain in a little mountain meadow with the wildflowers and everything, and just watching the butterflies dance from flower to flower, and I can oversee the valleys and the other mountains across. It's a very specific place that I'm thinking of now that I realize it. It is a very specific one, tucked away in the Cascade regions that I've been to several times, but I haven't been to in a few years. And now I'm thinking, I need to get back out there.
2: Yeah.
1: Two songs back, a little bit of Night Flyer with a, I guess I'll say, remix of the song Solace, originally by Jinx. A little bit of Panda Coast in there with Windowsill Calencho from the album Something to Hold On To. Luden in there, the song Oasis from the Locomotion/Oasis single from a few years back. Casio with the song Finale. A song that Casio released after a bit of a hiatus, I believe, because Casio had been around since just before we started Cafe Chill in the mid-2010s. And then some Imagined Herbal Flows, or IHF, the song Beyond the Sun. My name is Seth. You are hanging out here at Cafe Chill as we roll through a lot of different electronic subgenres here, just blending things together, seeing what hits, seeing what misses, but hopefully they're all hits. I got a little bit of Lorne coming your way. Enjoy these epic sounds. This is Cafe Chill.

0: Cafe Chill, bringing you the sounds of artist Atlas, as with two T's, the song Polar Concept from the album Out Here With You, released back in 2020. The first song I think I ever heard from Atlas, and I fell in love with it immediately. A little bit of stumbling back there with the song Ember from the album Ghosting, a whole, well, it's over 14 years old now. Some Lone with the song Sleepwalkers from the album Levitate, of course Lone. Big name worldwide, big name here at Cafe Chill as well. And then before that, Lorne, not to be confused with Lone, Lorne, with Time Sink from the album Drown the Traitor Within, released in 2019. Thank you so very much for tuning in to Cafe Chill and hanging out with us here. This show is produced by myself, Seth, and our executive producer is Richard J. Dalton. 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As always, I've been your host, Seth. Stay well. Keep your ears out for more Cafe Chill.
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We know you have a choice when you're on the radio dial, and we thank you for joining us here at Paradise Airwaves as we prepare for landing in Cardinal Cove. On behalf of your flight crew, just sit back, relax,

Aloha, friends. Welcome, welcome, welcome to the warm tropical shores of Cardwell's Cove. You've arrived just in time for the Space Age Luau. I am your host, Adrian Cardwell. And Cardwell's Cove is a production of WXOXLP in Louisville, Kentucky. Well, friends, thank you so much for joining me here once again this week. It is a delight to be here with you. Hope you're ready for a little journey to a faraway land where every hour is happy hour. The weather is always a 100% chance of perfect. And there's nothing but good vibes in order for you here. And that is right here in this lovely land, enchanted land, Cardwell's Cove. So great to be here with you. Hope you've had a great week since we were last together. Let's get the Space Age Luau started here, shall we? We're going to jump right in with a nice little zippy cha-cha number. This is going to be by Xavier Cugat and his orchestra. This is off of a great album called Coogie's Cocktails, where every track is named after a different cocktail. It's a lot of fun. And we're going to kick it off here with One Mint Julep, a little cha-cha twist version to get the Space Age Luau started here at Cardwell's Cove.

Friends, thank you so much for hanging out with me here today on these warm tropical shores of Cardwell's Cove. I am your host, Adrian Cardwell. Hope you are enjoying the Space Age Luau here today. I know I'm having a good time bringing you these fun and wild and wacky old tunes here. Let's take a look at the tracks that we played here in that first set. We kicked it off, of course, with One Mint Julep. That was by Xavier Cugat and his orchestra, putting a little cha-cha twist on that great song. That was off the album Coogie's Cocktails. It's a fabulous instrumental album, just full of songs, just all named after cocktails. It is a delight to listen to. That was, of course, One Mint Julep. Then we had Have Love, Will Travel, and that was by Richard Berry. Then we had Karen Souza join the party here and bring a easy breezy take on that fabulous Nile Rodgers track, Get Lucky. Then we had The Leaders with their instrumental version of their track, It's a Rat Race. Then we had Sugar Pie DeSanto getting all dressed up, making the other ladies jealous in her soulful dress, having a good time there. And then we wrapped up that first set with ABC 123. That was by The Tokens to round out that first set. All right, friends, well, let's get right back into the Space Age Luau and kick off the second set here at Cardwell's Cove today. We're going to kick off the second set here with the Kentuckian song.

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Well, friends, there you go. That was the second set here in the Space Age Luau here at Cardwell's Cove. I am your host, Adrian Cardwell. Hope you're having a good time here with me today. Let's take a look at the tracks that we played here in that second set. We kicked it off with the Kentuckian song. That was by the Hilltoppers, followed by Sven Liebeck and Ride a White Horse. And then we had Roscoe Gordon, I think, encouraging some bad behavior with Let's Get High. Doing a lot of drinking there. And that was off of Sun Records, an old track there. Then we had Jumpin' Jack Flash, The Ventures, taking on that great Rolling Stones classic number. Followed by Fortune Teller, and that was by Benny Spellman. And then Jackie Wilson brought it home with her rendition of Light My Fire. It's a good time there. Well, friends, Cardwell's Cove is a production of WXOX in Louisville, Kentucky. Please do surf an internet wave over to artxfm.com and check out all of the amazing programming that comes to you from the studios here at Art FM. Well, friends, here we are. We have reached that point in our flight together when I must begin our initial descent. So please do put your seat backs and tray tables into their fully upright and locked positions as we prepare for landing. I do, of course, have a few tracks that will get us all the way to the top of the hour. And kind of in the spirit of this weekend, there's a track here, a version of this track. Normally, this is a pretty easy breezy number, but this one, it just builds and builds and builds in such a way that it feels a little bit like a horse race. Here's Chet Atkins and Les Paul with Caravan.

All right, friends. Well, there you have it. That is one more journey to the warm tropical shores of Cardwell's Cove in the books. This has been the Space Age Luau. Hope you had a good time here today. Thank you so much for tuning in. I have been your host, Adrian Cardwell. It has been my delight to hang out with you here for the last hour. Friends, let's take a look at the tracks that we played here in the final set. We kicked it off with Caravan, and that was by Chet Atkins and Les Paul. Then we had For What It's Worth by the Staple Singers. Then we had Lil Bob and the Lollipops. I think also encouraging a little bit of bad behavior, so do not do this at home. It's unhealthy, but Lil Bob singing about how I got loaded last night. Sounds like a little bit of a mess. Do not do that. Then we had Al Caiola and his track Espresso. And then we rounded out the Space Age Luau here today with the Studio Rio version of Music to Watch Girls By. And that was by Andy Williams on vocals. Nice little tropical number to end the Space Age Luau here today. All right, friends. Well, please do follow along on the silliness and shenanigans over on the Cardwell's Cove Facebook page, or you can follow me over on Instagram at Adrian Cardwell. All right, friends. Well, it is time for me to scoot on out of here, but don't touch that dial. There's more amazing programming coming up next here at the top of the hour. All right, friends. Until next time, be good to yourself and each other, and we'll see you right back here on the shores of Cardwell's Cove for another Space Age Luau. I've got one more track here to get us all the way to the top of the hour. This is All the Pretty Horses by the Friends of Dean Martinez. All right, folks, I'm out of here. Adios.

0: get into the feeling of the Donne Feel edition of Donne del Mundo. With ambience and atmosphere in sounds, in mood and theme, in music from women worldwide, in our weekly showcase of global music by women. I'm your host, DJ Madam B, and this is a Merging Arts production with more information, including playlists and archives at mergingarts.org. And we start this Donne Feel edition with Ana Brenes from her release Mientras Camino, and that is on Sigil Microscopi. She's a flamenco singer-songwriter based in Spain, and this is carefully chosen to engage with different stages of life. And that starts us off on the Donne Feel edition of Donne del Mundo. Global music
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0: 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And we start this Donne Feel edition with Ana Brenes from her release Mientras Camino, and that is on Sigil Microscopi. She's a flamenco singer-songwriter based in Spain, and this is carefully chosen to engage with different stages of life. And that starts us off on the Donne Feel edition of Donne del Mundo. 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

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This is a Merging Arts production with more info at mergingarts.org. And we started things off with music from the flamenco singer-songwriter based in Spain, Ana Brenes, from her release Mientras Camino, Un Sigil Microscopy. Then we heard music from Celia Palomaki from her release Talvitie, and that is on Eclipse Music. She is a Finnish singer-songwriter known for dark, global, otherworldly Finnish music. Her debut album blends contemporary folk, progressive rock, and poetic storytelling, and explores timeless themes of love, death, and human fragility. And then we heard music from Vilma Ya, from her release Loitsuiya Taikoi, or Spells and Magic. She is a Finnish Karelian singer, composer, and fiddler with ancient stories, with electronic music taking Finnish Karelian roots to operatic sounds in the mix, blending centuries-old Karelian traditions, including vocal techniques like herding calls and yoik. And that's released through Lordag and Yahil Records. And then we are now hearing music from Mariam Tajda off of the album What Remains, and that is self-released. She is a Montreal-based composer and tar master, originally from Iran, and it is a collection of independent compositions exploring a distinct atmosphere inspired by the modal system of Iranian classical music. And that is where we landed on the Done Feel edition of Done Del Mundo, global music by women, the musical women of the world, with me, DJ Madam B.

All right. Well, we are back again on the Donne Feel edition of Donne del Mundo with ambience and atmosphere and sounds and mood and theme and music from women worldwide in our weekly showcase of global music by women. This has been Emerging Arts production with more info at emergingarts.org. We started things off with Mariam Tajda from her release What Remains, that's self-released, a Montreal-based Iranian composer and tar master. And then we heard music from Fatoumata Diawara from her release Massa. She is a Malian singer-songwriter and guitarist, exploring motherhood, faith, memory, and resilience here. And that's released through No Format. Then we heard music from Las Anais from their release Dualismo Mágico. That is self-released. They are a duo of twin sisters from Bogota, Colombia, that compose their own songs and perform in a unique way with unexpected arrangements that are delightful of minimal percussion, a small keyboard, and a loop station between dance and reflection in the sounds there and the feeling. And closing things out, one piece from Lena Jonsson and Johanna Juhala from their release The Power of Polska. They're two acclaimed women, a Swedish fiddle icon and Finnish accordion innovator, exploring the driving force, vitality, and expressive depth of the Polska through original compositions and traditional pieces. And it's nice, fresh, and airy sound, taking in the feel of it. And that's released on Nordic Notes, closing things out. And we'd like to thank all of the talented women around the world that have contributed their music to this edition of Donne del Mundo, the Donne Feel edition, and to you for listening and supporting their music.

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16: These measures are a broader part of an authoritarian playbook. This is not about LGBTI people. This is about restricting civil society, controlling education, attacking independent media, and using minorities as symbols of national decline or foreign influence. So it's not only an LGBTI rights issue, it's also a democracy issue. The danger is that these laws become normalized, that these governments learn they can attack LGBTI people, wait out the criticism, and then move on. So democratic institutions need to respond early, consistently, and publicly. And the question also needs to be asked, who is the foreign interferer here? It's not LGBTI people.
17: 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I'm Brian DeShazer. Russia escalates its anti-LGBTQ crackdown. A U.S. court upholds West Virginia's ban on Medicaid coverage for gender-affirming care. Idaho's strict bathroom law is challenged. World Cup travel warnings raise safety concerns. Pope Leo XIV urges unity amid same-sex marriage debates. And Ebony Joseph reports on the rise of anti-LGBTQ laws around the world. All that and more now that you've found This Way Out.
18: I'm Joe Bainline.
19: And I'm Tanya Dean Perry.
18: With News Wrap, a summary of some of the news in or affecting LGBTQ communities around the world for the week ending May 1st, 2026. Russia is expanding its campaign against civil society and independent organizing, as LGBTQ groups say the courts have labeled them as extremists. According to Reuters, local media reported that Russia's investigative committee also raided the Moscow offices of publisher Exmo. However, in a statement released April 29th, Exmo denied that raids took place, but said that four employees were taken in for questioning. The Moscow Community Center for LGBT Plus Initiatives and ParnaPlus, a website that reports on LGBT rights and health issues, said they would continue operating despite the rulings. ParnaPlus said in an online statement that, "We view this as yet another step toward criminalizing LGBTQ visibility, independent journalism, and any public solidarity with the community in Russia." This follows a global trend of so-called anti-LGBT propaganda laws, which are usually falsely promoted as traditional value or child protection laws. In 2023, Russia enacted a sweeping span of legislation criminalizing what it calls the LGBTQ movement, outlawing everything from advocacy and literature to public gatherings and sharing pride-related symbols. These rules banned gender-affirming care and rights, annulling marriages involving transgender people, and banning transgender individuals from adopting children. They also tightened online censorship, restricting discussions about sexual orientation, and requiring age verification to access sites that discussed anything related to queer people, from global news and policy to community support and health care. Nearby countries like Belarus and Hungary followed suit, enacting their own anti-LGBT propaganda laws in an attempt to silence queer voices. The European Union recently ruled that Hungary's law was in violation of human rights and the Union's treaty, applying pressure on the newly elected Prime Minister Viktor Orban to repeal it.
7: A new federal court ruling could reshape access to gender-affirming care across the United States. An appeals court has upheld West Virginia's ban on Medicaid coverage for gender-affirming surgeries for adults. The decision reverses a lower court ruling that found the policy discriminatory. Medicaid is a joint federal and state program that provides free or low-cost health coverage to millions of Americans with limited income and resources. Judges say the law applies to specific procedures, not a protected class, arguing the state is within its rights to limit what Medicaid covers. The ruling builds on last year's Supreme Court decision to uphold Tennessee's ban on gender-affirming care for minors, extending that legal reasoning into adult health care. Advocates warn the impact could go far beyond West Virginia, emboldening other states to pursue similar restrictions and even influence private insurers deciding what care to cover. Gender-affirming care is widely recognized by major medical organizations as essential treatment linked to improved mental health outcomes. The plaintiffs are now asking for a rehearing as the case becomes an early test on how far courts may go in limiting access to transgender health care nationwide.
18: In Idaho, transgender residents are suing the state over what advocates call the most extreme bathroom ban in America. The lawsuit was filed in federal court to challenge HB 752, a new state law requiring transgender people to use public restrooms that align with their biological sex instead of their gender identity. The plaintiffs argue the policy violates their constitutional rights to equal protection, privacy, and due process, and could force them to avoid public life altogether. Under the law, a first offense could mean up to a year in jail, while a second offense could carry felony charges and up to 5 years in state prison. Idaho Governor Brad Little signed the bill on March 31st, International Transgender Day of Visibility. Over the past month, protesters staged sit-ins in the governor's office and bathrooms in the state capitol, leading to multiple arrests. Lorian Nettleton, a reporter for Idaho's News 6, spoke to Phil Tommen of TransAffirm, a local advocacy group.
0: This is going to make it easier for just random people and law enforcement to go out of the way to harass trans people who are just trying to live their life.
18: The case comes as Republican-led states advance a broader wave of laws targeting transgender people in public spaces. According to data from the Movement Advancement Project, 21 U.S. states have some sort of policy banning transgender people from using restrooms consistent with their gender identity. Unless a federal court steps in, Idaho's law is set to take effect on July 1st.
7: A federal judge in Oregon has ordered the state to house transgender women in prison according to their gender identity, citing evidence they face a significantly higher risk of violence in men's facilities. The ruling stems from a class action lawsuit alleging systemic abuse and comes just days after the state agreed to a $295,000 settlement to a transgender woman who said she was harassed and assaulted while housed in a men's prison. Together, the cases highlight a growing legal battle over safety, rights, and housing policies for incarcerated transgender people.
18: Multiple human rights organizations are issuing travel warnings ahead of the 2026 FIFA World Cup. The event will take place across the U.S., Mexico, and Canada starting next month. Following the Trump administration's ongoing immigration and gender policies, Amnesty International, the American Civil Liberties Union, and the Human Rights Watch released statements advising attendees to be extra cautious as they may face arbitrary detention, deportation, or other human rights abuses, such as racial profiling, discrimination by law enforcement, invasive social media screenings, and searches of electronic devices. the suppression of speech and protest, and the risk of cruel or inhumane treatment, with some cases resulting in death. The ACLU is encouraging people to join them in contacting FIFA organizers to ask them to, quote, defend human rights, saying in a press release that President Trump's attack on human rights have been relentless, and this unprecedented evasion of accountability reflects President Trump's broader campaign to disrupt international law and justice. According to the U.S. State Department, upward of 6 million people are expected to travel for the event.
7: A high-profile custody case involving a transgender parent is drawing new scrutiny over how it's being portrayed. As we reported last week, the FBI sent a plane to Cuba to retrieve a 10-year-old child at the center of a custody dispute involving a transgender mother. But reporting from the New Republic suggests the case has been amplified with little verified detail and framed in ways that fuel anti-trans narratives. Federal officials said the child was taken for gender-affirming care, but reporting shows key facts remain unclear, and it has not been verified that the child was taken to receive gender-affirming surgery, even as the story spreads widely online and in conservative media. The parent is still in federal custody and facing kidnapping charges.
18: Pope Leo XIV is making headlines after weighing in on same-sex marriage at a press conference on April 23rd. On his way from his recent tour of Africa, the Pope responded to a question about the Catholic Church blessing same-sex marriages.
8: First of all, I think it's very important to understand that the unity or division of the church should not revolve around sexual matters. We tend to think that when the church is talking about morality, that the only issue of morality is sexual. And in reality, I believe there are much greater, more important issues, such as justice, equality, freedom of men and women, freedom of religion, that would all take priority before that particular issue.
18: Father James Martin, a Jesuit priest and founder of Outreach, an LGBTQ Catholic ministry, whose mission is to, quote, celebrate and elevate queer voices and experiences in the church, said in a social media post that Catholics should trust the Pope's discernment.
10: Pope Leo is not in any way abrogating or rescinding Fiducia Supplicans, which is the Vatican document from 2023 that allows priests, under certain conditions, to bless same-sex couples. One of the many conditions of Fiducia Supplicans was that these blessings would not be formalized. The Holy Father's larger point is that to move beyond Fiducia Supplicans, right, to formalize blessing same-sex couples, would be to risk unity in the church. What seems lukewarm in some parts of the church is white hot in other parts of the church. And one of Pope Leo's most ardent desires for the church is for unity. Remember that his papal motto is, in the one, capital O, we are one. His perhaps even larger point is that the church is for all people, a church for everyone, including LGBTQ people, including everyone.
18: Pope Leo, the first pope of American descent, is widely considered the most progressive pope to lead the church and its 1.4 billion members, so far giving vocal support for migrants and the poor, aligning with social justice causes, and in some aspects, continuing the legacy of Pope Francis. Whether that approach leads to the broader recognition and inclusion of queer Catholics remains an open question.
7: That's News Wrap, global queer news with attitude for the week ending May 1st, 2026. 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
18: News Wrap was written by Ebony Joseph, produced by Brian DeShazer, and brought to you by you.
7: Thank you. 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
18: And I'm Joe Bainline. 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
25: 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If you

0: Around the world, LGBTQ rights are once again at the center of political debate, as a new wave of legislation criminalizing queer existence is drawing concern from human rights advocates. Earlier this month, Belarus passed an expansive law banning the, quote, promotion of same-sex relationships and expanding penalties tied to LGBTQ expression, following a trend of so-called anti-LGBT propaganda laws from Senegal and Kazakhstan to Hungary and Georgia. In part one of a two-part series, This Way Out's Ebony Joseph explores what's driving this global shift and how it's reshaping life for queer communities.
1: In our Africa, here in Senegal, we don't accept this homosexuality.
2: That was a member of Senegal's parliament. Last month, the Senegalese National Assembly passed legislation criminalizing the, quote, promotion of homosexuality and doubled the penalty for consensual same-sex acts to up to 10 years in prison. The measure passed with 135 votes supporting the law and zero against. 2 days later, 17-year-old Malik Ndiaye was stabbed to death in Dakar by a group of fellow teens who made homophobic accusations against him. The law, the violence, it's not happening in a vacuum. There's been a chilling uptick in the systemic criminalization of queer people's existence from Eastern Europe to East Africa and around the world.
3: In the last 5 years, I would say that there are a few different waves of hostile legislation, or a few different types that we've seen. One is new criminalization of same-sex conduct in places where it was never criminalized before. And the Sahel region is the prime example of that, with Mali, Niger, and Burkina Faso all criminalizing same-sex conduct in the last 2 years. They were all former French colonies that hadn't inherited the same criminal laws as almost all the British colonies, and decided to criminalize at this point, in part out of kind of anti-Western sentiment. Then there are laws that are kind of doubling down on so-called LGBT propaganda, or propaganda of non-traditional sexual relations. So that's what a number of countries in Central Asia have adopted or are considering laws along these lines. And then there's a set of laws that are specifically targeting trans people. So in India, for instance, the new law is backtracking on a previously fairly progressive law providing for legal gender recognition of trans people. So the new approach is not a criminalizing approach, but it strips away rights that were there previously and basically kind of reinforces sex and gender binaries. So that's taking place in India, but it's also taking place in some countries in Europe and Latin America as well.
2: That's Neela Ghoshal, the Senior Director of Law, Policy, and Research at Outright International, a human rights org that works with partners around the world to strengthen the LGBTIQ movement. Ghoshal has spent the better part of the past 15 years tracking queer civil rights and fundamental freedoms across Africa. They say the new legislation is a backlash for all the progress activists have made in challenging colonial laws that stayed in place decades after independence.
3: There was a period of time in which it seemed like in Africa and elsewhere around the world, things were generally headed in the right direction. There were obviously some places where they weren't, but overall, many countries were decriminalizing same-sex conduct. During this period, we also saw a flowering of LGBTIQ civil society. So new organizations popping up, people becoming more vocal, people speaking out in places where they had never really spoken out freely before.
2: But Ghoshal says fear-mongering around the shifting status quo made silencing queer voices a go-to tactic for those looking to gain power. According to the Human Rights Watch, at least 67 countries have national laws criminalizing same-sex relations between consenting adults.
3: Queer people are being used as political pawns, and who benefits from this is politicians who need to engage in kind of development of moral panics, enemy construction, to present themselves as saviors who are protecting civilization. I lived in East Africa for 11 years. This is what people are asking for. They want jobs. They want, you know, their farms to be productive. They want to not have to pay bribes to police officers or to schools. And politicians don't want to do the work of finding solutions to these difficult problems. And so they construct another problem that they say that they can solve with a stroke of the pen. We're going to ban this group of people. that's a lot easier to do than to actually offer meaningful social and economic development.
2: In countries like Ghana, Nigeria, Uganda, and Senegal, these laws have gotten stricter over time. But suddenly, similar laws started popping up in places they'd never existed before, like Mali and Niger.
3: There are people who truly believe that what they are advocating for is demanded by their religion. There's a kind of contradiction in their logic a lot, which is that, you know, they kind of say, we need to ban same-sex conduct because it's a Western import. And there's this convenient forgetting that Christianity is also a Western import, and that historically there was a lot of support and acceptance for sexual and gender diversity. So, you know, it's really important for organizations on the ground to do the work of reminding people of their pre-colonial heritage and that, in fact, homophobia is a Western imposition. But again, that kind of education work is difficult to do when you can then be criminalized for promoting homosexuality.
2: Colonial legacy, religion, and political games aside, every expert I spoke to said the common thread that ties this all together is the global rise of fascism, and particularly the influence of the United States.
3: There is growing hostility toward LGBTIQ people almost everywhere. And that has been emboldened by the Trump administration in the United States. So I think that's why we are suddenly seeing a wave of new criminalizing laws.
2: From anti-trans executive orders to so-called family value proclamations, global power players like Russia and the US often set the tone of what's tolerated and how far other governments think they can go.
4: We're seeing a new trend of colonialization, of imperialism, going from Russia, going across to Georgia, Kazakhstan, Kyrgyzstan, into potentially Slovakia, into Egypt. So one of these dangers is that these laws become normalized, that these governments learn they can attack LGBTI people, wait out the criticism, and then move on. So democratic institutions need to respond early, consistently, and publicly. And the question also needs to be asked, who is the foreign interferer here? It's not LGBTI people.
2: Gurchatan Sandhu is the director of programs at ILGA World, an international association that campaigns for the human rights of lesbian, gay, bisexual, trans, and intersex people. They say diplomatic leaders often negotiate these policies behind the scenes. But when one country goes too far, organizations like the UN or World Bank can step in with sanctions, hitting these countries where it hurts, in their pockets. The World Bank froze loans to Uganda in 2023, after the country enacted its Anti-Homosexuality Act. The European Union sanctioned Polish municipalities that declared themselves LGBT-free zones. Just last week, the EU ruled that Hungary's anti-LGBTQ propaganda law, which was framed as a policy to protect children from pedophiles, was a human rights violation and broke the union's treaty.
4: So funding conditionality matters, but it's only part of the toolbox. What we need is a full accountability ecosystem, courts, independent judiciary, political pressure, diplomatic pressure, support for civil society. That means a free and independent public education.
2: But the story doesn't end when these laws go away. Activists on the ground say changing the law doesn't always change daily life for queer people.
1: I would say it will be a huge disappointment and being tired that even though we are working on the same things for many, many years, nothing has changed.
2: Anna Maria Linczowska is the advocacy and litigation officer for Poland's campaign against homophobia. If you've read the headlines, you might think Poland has made major strides in recognizing queer rights. The last so-called LGBT-free zone was removed in 2024. And in March, a gay couple registered their marriage in Warsaw, even though same-sex marriage isn't legal in Poland. They got married in Germany, and the EU ruled that all union members must recognize marriages performed in other states. But when it comes to protections against discrimination, there's still a long way to go.
1: Now we are in this very difficult point for us as an organization working in advocacy, but also very challenging because even the government does not agree how to implement the law and we do not have any formal protection for same-sex couples, no recognition of them. We do not have any protection regarding the rights of children.
2: Linczowska says that in this confusing legal environment, it's hard to mobilize people.
1: To convince people that if they engage, they can still make a difference. To not lose this hope. I think it is the biggest challenge. And also you must remember in Poland that for 8 years, between 2015 and 2023, we had a quite conservative and right-oriented government. We

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1: But when the fear and stigma subside, queer voices can finally be heard.
2: In both Botswana and Namibia, these were both countries that had decriminalized same-sex conduct between the previous election and the election in 2024. So all it took was one cycle of decriminalization to have the country's first queer candidates, first openly queer candidates. So that's, you know, really exciting and wonderful that if there is a little bit more legal and political space to maneuver, people will seize that space.
1: And that change doesn't happen from the top down.
3: You cannot defend LGBTI rights from Brussels, Geneva, or New York alone, or Vienna for that matter. The most important work done is being done by local activists, lawyers, journalists, parents, teachers, and community organizations. They need protection. They need funding. They need political backing.
1: And as governments debate laws and language, activists say the real test is simple. Whether the people most affected are safe enough to speak out, organize, and be heard. I'm Ebony Joseph for This Way Out.
4: Thanks for choosing This Way Out, brought to you by the nonprofit Overnight Productions. Ebony Joseph is news writer and producer of the feature report on anti-LGBTQ laws around the world. The report continues next week in part two. Joy Ladakun performed some of the music you heard, and Kim Wilson composed and performed our theme music. Associate producer Lucia Chappell has been taking some well-deserved time off this month. On May 9th, 2026, the National Lesbian and Gay Journalists Association, or NLGJA, is holding their Pride Press Prom Gala, honoring Southern California's LGBTQ+ history and celebrating the journalists documenting queer and trans life. The late Greg Gordon and Lucia Chappell, co-founders of This Way Out, have been awarded the Choi Masters Legacy Award for Visionaries in Media, presented in collaboration with the Los Angeles Blade. This award honors a journalist or news media professional whose work reflects a dedication to the craft of journalism and a commitment to setting the stage for the next generation of LGBTQ+ industry leaders. Congratulations to Lucia and the late Greg Gordon. Lucia will accept the award at the May 9th gala. She will be back on the air in a few weeks. This Way Out thanks the Kicking Assets Fund of the Tides Foundation, Julie Reisinger, Richard Merck and Brad Payton of Silicon Valley celebrating their 50th year together, and all the listener donors who make this program possible. Ask us about how you can join them. 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Box 1065, Los Angeles, California, 90078 USA. 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
1: Hello and welcome to Accent of Women, a show by and about women from diverse cultures and languages right across the world. I'm Giselle Hanna. Today on Accent of Women, I'm in conversation with Madeline Imba and Tandiwe Abimoyo about butch and butch identity. Butch is Not a Dirty Word is a publication originating in Melbourne, Australia, and the brainchild of butch activist Esther Godoy. This publication is about reclaiming female masculinity and the identity butch. What started as a photography project grew into a place for queer voices to express their thoughts and experiences about butch identity. Madeline Imba is one of the co-editors and Tandiwe Abimoyo is a contributing writer. Here they are.
2: My name's Madeline. I am the co-editor under a pseudonym of Yossi Silva for Butch is Not a Dirty Word. I got involved about a year before the first edition came out, so that's about probably 2 years ago. I met Esther. She put just a call out on social media for people who identified as butch. And for various reasons, I got in touch, and the project took a long time to sort of come together. It was initially going to be an online kind of publication or series of photos, and then it turned into a zine and turned into a launch of a zine, and now it's turned into a series of zines. So that was how I got involved.
3: Hi, I'm Tandi. I was asked to be part of issue 2 of Butch is Not a Dirty Word because it was an issue about family. I know Madeline and Esther a bit, and they approached me to see if my family and I would like to be in a photo shoot.
4: Excellent, and welcome both of you to the show. Thank you so much for giving up your time, and I'm gonna ask a lot of very personal questions. So in advance, I thank you for your candidness and sharing with me.
2: I'm looking forward to it.
4: So I want to start with, what is butch? And yeah, let's just start with, what is butch?
2: I think it really, like, the point of the publication, and I guess my perspective, is it's a self-identification. So, you know, I guess anyone can identify as butch. The thing that drew me to the zine was my own personal experience of, my personal experience of being read as masculine of centre as a woman. So part of it was being read as a lesbian and any kind of issues or positive aspects that came from that, but also being read as male. The reason that I responded to Esther's call out was that I worked a lot in schools. I worked in a lot of different schools, and I would travel around the state going into classrooms, and I would often get a little bit of heckling from some of the kids because I look masculine of centre, and they couldn't work out if I was male or female, or they thought I was a lesbian, or they assumed I was a lesbian, and kind of I got a little bit of abuse for that. And they're kids, it's fine. It was manageable in that context. But, you know, every now and then I'd get home and be quite frustrated by it and frustrated by the state of our education system, but also frustrated that this was an experience I was having and I didn't have a community around me that reflected it. And so when I saw the call out, it wasn't about getting my face in the zine or, you know, necessarily writing something for it. It was about finding a community because I'd spent enough time whinging that I didn't have one. I thought I was just going to have to go and seek it out. So for me, it's about my experience as someone who doesn't look conforming in terms of my female gender, and I don't conform to what I should look like or what society feels like I should look like. And so that's my perspective on why I guess at various points in time I have and do identify as butch.
3: I think I would probably echo a lot of that in terms of it's about self-identification. I think for me, I spent quite a number of years living in the States, and I think that's probably when I came into my own kind of identity as a butch. It was kind of handed to me. I think other people there just kind of read me and assumed I identified as butch, and then it started to kind of fit and feel good and reflect how I kind of felt comfortable moving in the world and wanted other people to kind of read me. When I moved back to Australia, I found that there wasn't really much of a community around butch identified or masculine women. So when I saw the zine come together with the first issue, it was pretty exciting.
4: I want to talk about Butch inside the queer and the broader LGBTI community. And I think there have been a lot of advances in the LGBTI movement. You know, same-sex marriage has a lot of traction and is reaching quite broad public acceptance. But with that comes a greater space for other issues, particularly I'm talking about gender identity and a conversation around non-binary gender and transgender and so on. And do you, I wonder what you think and what you have to say about butch versus trans, and I even get the complexity of that construction as well. But do you feel like butch gets collapsed with trans at all? And then what's your response to that?
2: You know, speaking personally, I don't want to speak for the zine, especially around issues that are so complex, but I think what the positivity of the first and the second edition has been very much based around inclusivity. So the idea that the trans movement, you're right, has gained a lot of traction in the last few years, and the trans community is really coming into its own and come into a really strong political space, which is fantastic. And I think that the zine is about being part of the broader queer space and around the identity of butch not being seen as a dirty word and being seen as another identity within the queer community, obviously different to trans, but also something that in some ways troubles or messes with gender. And I think the more that we can trouble gender and talk about that and open up a space, the healthier it is. It's not about a dichotomy of, well, you're either butch or trans, or those two things are in opposition. It's very much about there's room for all of them. And I know that a few years ago I tried to have a bit to do with the sort of butch trans kind of movement in Melbourne and went to a group there, and it was just assumed that I was on my way to transitioning. And there was very much that perspective that butch women are on the way to transition, and a lot of butch women have transitioned, and a lot of femme women have said to me, it's so great to have this publication and this kind of visibility because I don't know where butch women have gone. And again, I don't want to come from a deficit perspective. If people who identify as butch are actually change their identity or grow into or own the trans identity, that's fantastic. But there is obviously women who see all those perspectives and who identify as butch and who feel authentically butch. And it's really nice to have a space to celebrate that identity, as well as all the other kind of multitude of queer identities. What pronouns do you prefer? This is a new question. I often confuse people with my gender presentation, but twice now I've been asked what pronouns I prefer, and it makes me uncomfortable. It shouldn't, because they're well-intentioned. It's a way to acknowledge everyone's experiences and sense of self. And I've often felt my sense of self is lacking, so I should appreciate this effort. I hear women talk of the power of their high heels, the power of that favourite dress, and how when they're getting all dressed up, they feel sexy, powerful, invincible. I feel that way in a finely cut pair of pants, a crisp shirt and boots. And I can't work out what it is about a fresh, sharp haircut that makes me feel like $1 million, but it does. And then I leave the house. Despite being used to it, it doesn't take much. A double take from a smirking teenager, a confused look from a middle-aged woman, perplexed, then disgusted. And then my swagger shrinks and the shame sets in. I suddenly feel the shame of the world seeing me as a young boy, then more shame when they realise I'm butch. My clothes can be my armour, but also my undoing. I never know how I'm going to be read, but I can recognise the revulsion a mile away. And from strangers I can sometimes bear it. The twist of the knife is when it comes from women who like it, as long as no one else can see me with them. I think most of the time they don't even know. They can't articulate the shame they feel for desiring someone who looks like me, and how that desire marks them as deviant too. At these times I feel an intense amount of shame, shame that being asked about my preferred pronoun should counteract, but for some reason it doesn't. Asking in a queer space about pronouns doesn't stop me from being removed from women's toilets, doesn't stop the weird looks and crawling humiliation. The only thing that really stops that feeling has to be myself, has to be writing it down, has to be finding others like me and being able to speak it out loud, has to be knowing there's nothing to be ashamed of.
4: I want to talk a little bit about some of the taboos. Just while we're talking about the complexities of gender identity and the label or the identity of butch, because I think a lot of people would also assume that butch was femme attracted, for example, and that there is a whole world of assumptions associated with Butch, like it is inherently masculine and therefore male replicating. And I wanted, Tandi, I wanted to put that to you a little bit, particularly about this idea that Butch and femme go together and there's no other way around that.
3: Yeah, sure. Well, my partner's also Butch identified, so as a kind of Butch-Butch couple, we have kind of confronted that quite a bit. I think particularly in the States where there is this much stronger, I think, Butch-Femme community, it's really challenging, I think, for a lot of people in that community when there are two Butch women together. I think some of the reactions that we experienced over the years was reminded me, I guess, of kind of the sort of revulsion and panic that straight men sometimes exhibit towards gay men, that other Butch women would kind of find the idea of two Butchers together as kind of repulsive and wrong and, you know, dysfunctional, as those kinds of homophobic attitudes. And that was really hard to deal with, especially from, you know, your friends who you kind of think you actually share a lot in common with. I think here it's less of an issue, mostly just because people maybe don't readily see us as a Butch-Butch couple and so are kind of surprised that we would both claim that identity.
4: And you're also a parent.
3: Yeah.
4: So I wonder how public perceptions of you as a Butch parent and a Butch-Butch couple parenting children. I mean, I don't know how many more complexities I can throw into the mix.
3: Sure. But. Look, I think there is an assumption that, you know, parents and, you know, mothers are feminine and that they, that is where the nurturing side of, you know, being a mother comes from. And so I think if you sort of embrace your more masculine attributes, that that's kind of seen as being the antithesis of being a good and nurturing mother. I've been a stay-at-home mum for the last 6-7 years. And I think that certainly within the predominantly kind of straight world of mums and young kids, it's hard for people to read me as being a masculine woman. I think it's easy for them to read my partner as a Butch woman because the analogy of, you know, her being kind of like their husbands or, you know, the fathers who go to work and wear a suit and tie and, you know, do stuff on the weekends with their kids is easy to understand. But I think it's been hard to kind of feel that I've been able to maintain my identity as a kind of masculine centre woman. When Nick and I got together and I started introducing her to my friends, people were confused. A few months into our relationship, I moved to the US while Nick stayed in London. I told my American friends about her and was beyond excited when she visited. I hadn't described her in great detail. It hadn't occurred to me that I should. I wasn't prepared for the reaction I got when Nick arrived and they realised that my partner was not femme, but another masculine-identified woman. The inherent naturalness of the butch-femme dichotomy is particularly strong among queers of colour, and the strongest sense of confusion, horror and rejection came from this community. One femme friend in particular clearly felt a very personal sense of betrayal. Her identity was so firmly rooted in her femme self that me choosing a butch partner and breaking those unwritten rules ultimately strained our friendship to a point from which it never fully recovered. Some years later, when Nick and I moved back to my hometown of Melbourne, we were getting ready to have children and therefore had less involvement in the queer community. We both knew we wanted kids, it was just a question of who and how. Although, of course, nothing is ever that simple in the world of lesbian fertility, I like to say that in the end, I drew the short straw and scored the role of carrying our two children. Pregnancy itself wasn't easy. I didn't relish the changes to my body and my wardrobe the way I know many women do. But I figured it was only 9 months and then things would get back to normal, right? I assumed, perhaps naively, that once our child was born, the small detail of who had given birth would fade into insignificance, that I would be free to embrace my more masculine attributes once again, and that the sense of social equality that Nick and I had enjoyed previously would resume. However, as a stay-at-home mum for 6 years and counting, I find myself in a world that clearly expects that role to come bundled with femininity, and so is no longer able to read me as a masculine woman. Meanwhile, as the non-biological or birth mother, Nick is expected to fulfil some kind of father role, and her visible butchness only serves to reinforce this. In this way, we often find ourselves being divided into rigid gender roles in ways we didn't before becoming parents. It is easy to feel that my butchness is erased while Nick's is enhanced, based on the biological and logistical choices we've made in forming our family. While I stay at home with our kids, we're both parents. Nick isn't the one throwing a football while I cook. Our roles are divided by time and skill, not by perception of gender. From looking for maternity wear, the options for masculine women were scarce and non-existent. To how many straight friends perceive us, butchness and gender has played into our family. At barbecues, women are making the salads while men take charge of cooking the meat, and we're expected to make a decision of sorts as to where we stand, quite literally. But who gave birth? By who knew which person better? In a well-meaning way, it felt like there was an assumption that because Nick is butch and wears a suit and tie to work, I must be femme. A loss of identity through having kids was unexpected. I expected to lose time, sleep, and independence, but I didn't think my sense of self would also be deeply challenged. In a return of what happened when we first got together, our dual butch identity is somehow unacceptable. For many, the idea of two butch women being together is confusing, and two butch mothers is more confusing still, and therefore one must be recast as femme or closer to it. The other day, however, in a shopping centre bathroom, I turned in the direction of a once familiar sound, a sharp intake of air, to find a horrified, confused woman staring back at me. After taking it all in, she spluttered out, I know it must be awful for her, looking apologetically at my daughter, but you really should take her into the gents. So despite a few challenges along the way, some days I successfully pull it off. A butch and a mum still receiving helpful guidance on which bathroom to use.
4: Madeline, I wanted to ask you, I mean, some of the issues that you've both been talking about, for instance, have been news to me. And at various points in my life, I've been in the lesbian community and then in the queer community. And, you know, I learned so much when I went to the Melbourne launch, and I know the Sydney launch is coming up. I wonder, have new things come up for you in working on this publication? Have you learnt stuff about butch that you didn't know before?
2: Yeah, I've learnt heaps. It's been such a lovely process for me and something that I really didn't anticipate. I guess there's a few things. I mean, the initial launch, which was in March 2016, was just at a local, you know, at Hares and Hyenas bookstore. It was just going to be a small event. They've got a capacity of 70, and the event was just kind of put out online, and it sold out within a matter of minutes, and then we had to hustle to try and have another event that same night and sort of back-to-back them and hustle people in and out just to fit, you know, close to 150 people in that evening. And there were still people who were, like, offering all sorts of favours to get in, and, you know, people wanted the zine. Like, the explosion of interest was, it was really heartening for me, and I think it was heartening for Esther as well, who, where this had started from a space of there's no butch community, I feel so isolated, to people begging to get in and, you know, wanting to be involved. And so the second one was, it was at a bigger venue, and still it sold out, and still people have been really keen. And there's been a crew in Sydney who's been really behind the zine since it started, and they're putting on a launch for us on April 7. So the tapping into some part of the lesbian community or the queer community that I didn't even know existed or didn't know where it was has been a great lesson, and has been really heartening. And for me personally, like, I don't really spend a lot of time thinking, oh, yeah, I'm butch. Like, as I mentioned earlier, I have experiences where I'm mistaken for male, or I have experiences with my family or at work where I'm read in complicated ways, or my gender is policed in some ways, and it's something I'm conscious of, and that's, I guess, the intersection where I identify as butch, where it's a difficult point for me. And to have that as be something that I can celebrate and be a positive thing, which is, you know, it's always been the way in the queer community. I've always felt pretty safe in that space, but to have it not be something, I guess it was put in one of the pieces as well, it's not something that people engage with you in spite of, but because of it, it's become a point of identity where people can be really proud of it. And it's really nice to see that there are so many butch and femme and queer people who are engaged with the idea and how open the community is.
4: I wanted to ask a little bit about, I mean, I know it's a community that gets persecuted a lot, so I don't want to, you know, add to that. But I do think that there is a section of the community that is quite invisibilised, and that is people of colour in the queer community. And having gone through the two publications, it looks like that was a bit of a challenge for the producers of the publication. And I wanted to get your sense, you know, Tandi is a woman of colour and Maddie certainly is someone who's not white and not Anglo. What is there about the visibility of people of colour and non-whites and non-Anglos in the queer community and then the reflection of that in the publication?
2: It's a really good question. The initial publication started through networks, as I said. So, you know, it reflects, I guess, the more it's not mainstream because it's butch, but it reflects a certain part of the predominantly Melbourne. There are some Americans in there, predominantly Melbourne queer scene. And the second edition has really pushed outside that and really engaged with hopefully a more diverse range of butch identified people. I think it's hard. I think the Melbourne queer community is pretty white. Like, I think that's the reality of it. Probably not the reality. That's the visible reality of it. And I think you have to work to find a diverse community. And I think the publication has done some of that work, but it's an ongoing challenge. And there's those intersections in the community of trying to get a really diverse group of people to be photographed and to write about their identities. And that's why there's some from Melbourne, there's some from Sydney, and there's also a few pieces and a few photos from the States and from Europe. We did a photo shoot in Berlin as well. So there's that part of it. There's trying to get that diversity in there, and there's also trying to represent the broader queer community. There's a person in the zine of the second edition who is a trans woman who identifies as butch, and that was a really interesting piece and a really interesting identity that we really wanted to include so that we can have a really broad sweeping look at what butch means to a range of people. And we've been really careful as well not to use the word female, I guess, as well, to kind of go, it's you know, it's a masculine presenting, generally female perspective, but butchers can be, it's a self-identity, it can be anything. There is a tendency for, you know, in the Melbourne queer community for it to be quite a white Anglo-centric identity, perhaps, or maybe that's just the community. I don't know, Tandi.
4: Hang on, before we go to you, Tandi.
3: Yeah.
4: So as a Jewish butch woman, then what space is there for you in the Jewish community, or is that a little bit alienating for you too?
2: It's alienating, but it's also a little bit different. I mean, it's hard because I guess the challenge for me is, I am white. I'm not read particularly as Jewish outside the Jewish community. So, in fact, in a lot of circumstances and in a lot of workplaces, I've encountered more anti-Semitism than homophobia when people find out I'm Jewish, or passive anti-Semitism when they don't realise. And so that's been an interesting experience for me. But in terms of my gender identity, it's not been a super positive experience in the Jewish community, but it's also like I'm operating in a very middle class milieu as well. So that's also part of it. So class and identity very much play a part.
4: And Tandi, being a butch woman of colour in a predominantly white queer community here in Melbourne.
3: I think it can be a challenge sometimes. I certainly think my time living in the States, where I really felt part of a queer community of colour, as distinct from the general queer community, it was a very supportive and political and engaged community that I was part of, and I really appreciated that. And it's something that I miss when I'm here. But I think, as Maddie sort of said, it is the reality of at least the visible queer community in Melbourne is overwhelmingly Anglo and white. And so I think it is what it is, but it is really nice when you can kind of make those connections that sort of move across those boundaries as well.
2: It's interesting, you know, Esther's experience to create the zine was in contrast to her experience in the States, where she felt like butch and femme was much more accepted. So it seems like definitely not going to hold up the US as a paragon of, you know, diversity and acceptance, but it you know, the quantity of people and the diversity of their community that allows, you know, from what you've said, women of colour to really collect around their identities, and the way that Esther speaks of butch femme seems like something that's they've possibly got a little bit right.
3: Yeah. I think just to sort of follow on from that a little bit, it was interesting when I was living in the States. I was living in Michigan, which is not like it's a pretty white conservative state. For a lot of the queer women of colour that I was hanging out with, for them it was like the whitest place they'd ever lived, and they were really kind of struggling with that as, you know, being very different from where they had come from. For me, it was probably like the biggest kind of community of colour and queers of colour that I'd had the opportunity to be part of. And so it was quite an interesting perspective to kind of watch them be like, oh my gosh, I feel like there's, you know, so few of us, and it's, you know, the community's so small and I don't really know where to start and how to build community and stuff. And I was just kind of like, this is awesome. So...
4: So if our listeners wanted to get their hands on the publication, how would they do that?
2: The details are all on the Facebook page, which is Butch is Not a Dirty Word. And there's also a website, which is butchisnotadirtyword.com. And that's got a whole lot of that, got those details in there as well. And it's also got the back issues, so you can purchase those online if you are so inclined.
4: Well, to both of you, thank you so much for your time and for sharing your stories.
2: Thank you, Jason.
3: Thanks.
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6: The WOOL studio is powered entirely by renewable hydro-generated electricity that comes directly from the dam on the historic Bellows Falls Canal, a few hundred feet from our front door.

0: Hello and welcome to Background Briefing, available 24/7 at backgroundbriefing.org. I'm Ian Masters, and today we'll look into a number of stories and issues in the news. We'll begin with Iran taking its time to respond to a desperate Trump's peace proposal, while reports from Israel indicate its military and intelligence establishment consider the deal on the table a disaster for Israel, allowing Iran to rush to get a nuke with billions made available under the deal to do so. Joining us from Israel is Uri Goldberg, an Israeli author, academic, and political commentator, a former university professor who has written extensively on Iran, Israel, and the relationship between religion and politics in the Middle East. He is currently an independent Israeli political analyst. Then we'll examine pressure coming from Saudi Arabia and other Gulf states on Trump to make a deal with Iran and pause his Operation Freedom effort to open the Straits of Hormuz. Joining us is Famesk Rahim, who is currently a Fulbright scholar pursuing a doctorate in global governance and human security at the University of Massachusetts, Boston. She is from the Kurdistan region of Iraq and has taught at the University of Gamian and as a project coordinator at the American University of Iraq. From 2018 to 2019, she worked as a political assistant in the Office of the Presidency of Iraq. And we will discuss her article at the conversation, Gulf States Cooperation Has Long Been Shaped by the Threat of Iran, but Shows of Unity Belie Division. Then finally, with Putin using Saturday's Victory Day parade in Red Square to equate the Soviet victory over Nazi Germany with his current special military operation in Iran as a war against NATO, we will speak with Mark Bennett, a foreign correspondent for The Times and The Sunday Times. He reported from Russia for the newspaper until he was forced to leave in May of 2022, 3 months after the invasion of Ukraine and following his arrest at an anti-war protest in Moscow. He has lived in Russia for 25 years and since leaving has reported extensively on the war in Ukraine. He's the author of Kicking the Kremlin, A Portrait of Opposition Figures in Russia, and his new book just out is The Descent, Witnessing Russia's Spiral into Madness Under Putin. And joining us now from Israel is Uri Goldberg, an Israeli author, academic, and political commentator, a former university professor who has written extensively on Iran, Israel, and the relationship between religion and politics in the Middle East. He's currently an independent Israeli political analyst. Welcome to Background Briefing, Uri Goldberg.
1: Thank you for having me.
0: Well, thanks for joining us. And this peace deal between the U.S. and Iran, which clearly the Iranians are taking their time, they seem to hold more cards. Trump is obviously desperate for a deal, which would indicate to me that if you're desperate for a deal, you're going to make a bad deal. But meanwhile, we're learning from the Israeli newspaper Haaretz, for example, that the Israeli defense establishment is unanimously in opposition to this U.S.-Iran deal, believing it would be a disaster for Israel. And apparently Israeli defense chief believed that Iran would deceive the U.S., rush to acquire nuclear weapons as soon as able, and seize control of the billions of dollars that we've made available to it under the agreement, and that they have apparently voiced these warnings to the Israeli political leadership. Is that your understanding, Uri?
1: Not at all. I mean, I'm not surprised that this is the Israeli reaction. Israel has been upping the ante consistently for the past 2.5-3 years. Certainly that's been the case regarding Israel's quote-unquote wars with Iran. Israel doesn't really have a choice anymore. This can no longer be, the differences can no longer be addressed in a resolution. Israel wants a war and Israel needs to win. At least that's the collective wisdom around here. Is that actually what Iran is going to do? Look, there's a greater chance now that the more militant voices inside the Islamic Republic are going to get stronger. The United States and Israel have basically themselves to blame for that, because before this attack, this unilateral attack on Iran, things were actually fairly steady. And even though protests had failed, the dynamic was once again changing. So this is all happening in real time, and it's happening to a great extent because of Israeli and American involvement. So it's obvious that this is what the Israelis think. It's obvious that this is what they say. They're probably also correct, because the course Israel is on seems to be headed for, you know, offensives that grow more and more total and absolute. Is this viable? Is this conducive to any kind of real strategic movement? I highly doubt it.
0: So is it possible then that Israel could be a spoiler if there is a deal, a bad deal in the eyes of the Israelis?
1: Well, there's a possibility, but the more time passes, the more this becomes a Samson option. Not an orderly attack, not some kind of strategic plan with scenarios being played out. And frankly, I doubt very much that the current Israeli leadership, which is in dire straits at the moment, is powerful enough and has resources enough to do this. Add to that the fact that the settlers and the hardcore right in Netanyahu's government, who were undoubtedly supportive of the war with Iran, are now fully invested in trying to do everything they can to both ethnically cleanse Gaza and to effectively annex as much as the West Bank as possible. And I doubt anybody here has the wherewithal to launch a solitary attack simply in order to be a spoiler.
0: What do you know about the relationship between Netanyahu and Trump at the moment? I know Netanyahu is close to Jared Kushner and Steve Witkoff, but there are reports that there are strains between him and Trump.
1: To the best of my knowledge, the relationship between Netanyahu and Trump has been strained in many ways, pretty much since Trump assumed office in 2016, following that infamous New York Times cartoon with Netanyahu leading him on a leash. I don't think Trump trusts Netanyahu. I think Trump is very angry at Netanyahu over the debacle that this war has turned into. And I don't think Trump wants to give Netanyahu any kind of discretion, certainly not in the mid or long term. I think he's letting Netanyahu get his way in Gaza to some extent until that gets settled or developed. But at least as far as Iran goes, I think Israelis are being advised. I don't think Israelis are being consulted.
0: So what we're learning from this deal on the table, that the Iranians are sort of taking their time assessing, and Trump is clearly desperate to make a deal, it looks as if they're going to sort of kick the can down the road on the nuclear account and accept whatever. I don't know that the U.S. is going to accept the notion that the Iranians can have a toll booth on the Straits of Hormuz. They've already set up the mechanism to do so. They are acting as though that's a permanent fact, that they are going to literally make money out of the Strait of Hormuz. You know, their argument being that we need the money to reconstruct from the damage that was done to us. So I don't see them budging on that. And Rubio has said that that's completely unacceptable. The United States will not accept that kind of form of piracy. So I don't know how they're going to work that one out. But what we know so far, as if it's reliable, and I'm not entirely sure it is, that they're going to kick the can down the road on the nuclear issue, even though that's the main excuse that Hegseth, the so-called Secretary of War, said, you know, to every question in his recent testimony before the House and Senate, you know, do you want Iran to have a nuclear weapon? That's the refrain. It's sort of the same thing that they did in the build-up to the Iraq War. You know, do you want the smoking gun to be a mushroom cloud? So it's pretty extraordinary that after all that rhetoric, that the one thing that they're going to sort of give in on is the nuclear count. And that has to make the Israelis very nervous, surely.
1: Well, I think it's a good thing that you mentioned Iraq, Ian. Thank you for that, because Iraq, of course, turned out to be a fiction upheld by the Bush administration to enable and facilitate the invasion and the placing of the United States at the head of the international coalition, which the Bush people saw as crucial for American stature. In the case of Trump, I don't know that as far as Trump is concerned, certainly not as far as Pete Hegseth, who, let's remind your listeners, quotes Tarantino as scripture. I don't know that he's very different from Trump. Rhetoric and action count for pretty much the same things. And the fact that there's been a lot of rhetoric that's been devoted to talking about America's commitment to deal with Iran forcefully and to ensure that Iran will never have a nuclear weapon, that's mainly an indication of America's ineffectiveness with regard to Iran. Because the more you resort to rhetoric, the less able you are to do something. But to that, I want to add that the decision to go nuclear for Iran is not a technical decision. It's not a fait accompli, that is, the Iranians have not decided to go for a nuclear weapon and they're only waiting to accumulate enough weapons or centrifuges or whatever. It's a political decision. It was a political decision in 2015, too, and the different politics of the Islamic Republic then were what allowed then-President Hassan Rouhani to convince leader Khamenei to sign the Joint Comprehensive Plan of Action, the Iran nuclear agreement. That hasn't changed. It's still a political decision. It depends on the political climate in the Middle East and on Iran's feeling that it can trust its allies and anticipate its adversaries. So it's not that, I mean, the Americans are reaching what I think is the only actual conclusion here, and that is the nuclear thing is going to have to play itself out. There's no way to deny Iran nuclear capability completely without invading Iran, without trying to bomb facilities that are miles down in the bowels of the earth, without doing all sorts of things that the Trump administration is most certainly not committed to and is not going to do in a midterm election year. Is this horrible for the Israelis? It's horrible if you swallow the Israeli rhetoric, because according to Israel, and this is true for Iran as it is for the Palestinians, the moment they get a chance, what they really want, I mean, their number one action item is to kill all the Jews and destroy Israel. I'd like to suggest that that's not true either for the Palestinians or for the Iranians. They have a lot of other things to do. The Iranians can use the release of sanctions money not just to acquire a nuclear device, because they're already pretty much there should they choose to. They need the money to improve infrastructure. They need the money to rebuild. They need the money to handle the biggest drought they've encountered over the past several decades. Iran has a tremendous amount of fish to fry before it even gets to Israel. And this whole assumption that if you let the Iranians or the Palestinians or anybody else get a weapon, the first thing they're going to do is turn it on Israel, that's part and parcel of Israeli propaganda. I don't think that's true.
0: Well, it's pretty clear that Israel has a pretty robust nuclear arsenal of very yes. advanced weapons, and a lot of thermonuclear weapons, a lot of neutron bombs. What Iran has now with 1,000 pounds of 60% enriched uranium, you can actually make a nuclear bomb out of it. It'd be pretty crude, but it's possible. So when Israeli defense chiefs are saying now that this deal will allow the Iranians to rush to get a nuclear bomb, you consider that propaganda?
1: I do, because whenever you hear an explanation for anything in the geostrategic realm, it starts with the words anything or anytime or in any scenario that's the answer or whatever. There's something faulty with that explanation. It's more as though, you know, first they shot the arrow and then they drew the bullseye around it. I think it is propaganda because, I mean, you said it yourself. Iran could build one crude nuclear weapon. It's true. But Israel has, according to fairly well-substantiated reports, hundreds of nuclear devices deliverable on a broad variety of platforms. So what are we talking about? You know, who said that the minute Iran gets a nuclear bomb, what it's going to do, or the minute Iran constructs a nuclear bomb, it's going to turn it on Israel and fire it and use it. That's the part that has not been corroborated in any way as far as I'm concerned, which is why I'm calling it propaganda. This notion that the whole thing Iran lives for, and again, by the way, you can see this because this is exactly the way Israel talks about Gaza. You know, ultimately, we're after Hamas and we're very sorry that civilians are dying, but it's not our fault. Ultimately, there are no innocents in Gaza. It's exactly the same line of reasoning for Iran. Ultimately, even though Israel will repeat the talking points about the difference between the Iranian people and the Islamic Republic and so on, after this goes on for a while, the equation becomes clear. Iran, in its current way of existing, should not be allowed to exist any longer. Which is, again, interesting because that's what a lot of people are saying about Israel at the moment. So I don't think that this is an existential threat to Israel. And those same security chiefs were the ones who, about a decade ago and probably less, said Iran will never be an existential threat to Israel. This is all political. This is all about political will. It's about political positioning. It's about political leverage. Trump needs to get out of this because this is going to bring him down across the board. Israel has no choice but to keep flogging this expiring horse as hard as it can because Israel has burned out all of its options. Israel is not talking to the Palestinians. It's destroying Lebanon. It's stuck in Syria. It started a unilateral war with Iran, which it has no idea how to win. So the only thing Israel can call for is, you know, it's just like the complete disarmament of Hamas. There is no complete disarmament of Hamas. There's a level of disarmament that is reached according to a political agreement. Exactly the same thing goes for Iran. So when Israel says, we can never agree, you know, any agreement is bad, then you know that Israel is posturing.
0: But just in closing, though, Ori, if there is anything to the fear that the Iranians will rush to get a nuclear weapon, don't the United States and the Israelis have themselves to blame? Because my understanding is that the supreme leader that they killed on the first day of this war, along with much of his family, and severely injured his son, now the new supreme leader, Mustafa Khamenei, apparently the father was the one that put out the fatwa against going to a nuclear weapon. They've used the nuclear threat as a way to get other concessions. But there's rumors that the son may not be the same, and the son doesn't have the power the father had to overrule the IRGC. In fact, he just sort of goes along with whatever they say. We don't really know, but that's what we're hearing. So do the U.S. and Israel have themselves to blame by getting rid of a leader that could actually restrain the nuclear program and create a vacuum in which the radicals may be able to sway this new supreme leader to go nuclear?
1: I agree with every word. Israel and the United States began this, and they have themselves to blame for the entire development, the entire debacle, and the predicament in which they find themselves. Also, this whole thing with the supreme leader, the supreme leader is not Kim Jong-un. He doesn't lead he doesn't have complete absolute sovereign authority. Everything he does happens in a coalition, especially after his father was killed, you know, in a way that did not necessarily inspire much trust in this guy's leadership. And also remember that Mujtaba is only the third leader in the history, in the nearly 50-year history of the Islamic Republic. So it's not like we're talking about norms of leadership or norms of autocracy that are firmly entrenched. This is very much political. It's very much about coalition building, certainly within the Islamic Republic, where authority is always a matter for coalitions. And the notion that the Israeli plan, which was let's cut off the head of the snake and then Iranians will erupt onto the streets and topple the Islamic Republic, that has failed as spectacularly and as abysmally as just about any Israeli assassination over the past 20 years, which includes heads of Hezbollah, heads of Hamas, various functionaries of the Islamic Republic, and other people as well. This is a strategy, if you will, for Israel, these assassinations. But what they reveal more than anything is how limited Israel's options are. This is what Israel does. Israel gathers tactical intelligence. It knows that the leader will be at an extraordinary meeting held in destination X on day Y, and it prepares its sophisticated armaments to hit that destination. But sometimes it fails, like it did in Doha in Qatar when it tried to hit the Hamas leadership. But even in principle, this isn't strategy. This is just poking the bear to see what happens. And the Iranians were prepared for this. They were prepared to play a game that most certainly did not end in the short term. I mean, that's how the Israelis sold it to Trump. They said, we'll get the supreme leader, and then, you know, all of this will be over in 3 days. The Iranians knew it won't be over in 3 days. They were correct.
2: And now, as you said at the beginning of our conversation, Trump is begging for a deal because he has no other option.
0: Well, Uri Goldberg, I thank you very much for joining us here today.
2: Thank you again for having me.
0: And again, I've been speaking with Uri Goldberg, who's an Israeli author, academic, and political commentator, a former university professor who has written extensively on Iran, Israel, and the relationship between religion and politics in the Middle East. He is currently an independent Israeli political analyst, and he joined us from Israel. We're going to take a brief station break and back examining pressure from Saudi Arabia and other Gulf states on Trump to make a deal with Iran and pause his Operation Freedom effort to open the Strait of Hormuz.

0: Welcome back. I'm Ian Masters, and this is Background Briefing, available 24/7 at backgroundbriefing.org. And joining us now is Firmesh Rahim, who is currently a Fulbright Scholar, pursuing a doctorate in global governance and human security at the University of Massachusetts, Boston. She is from the Kurdistan region of Iraq and has taught at the University of Gambian and as a project coordinator at the American University of Iraq. From 2018 to 2019, she worked as a political assistant in the Office of the Presidency of Iraq. And she has an article of the conversation, Gulf States Cooperation Has Long Been Shaped by the Threat of Iran, but Shows of Unity Belie Division. Welcome to Background Briefing, Firmesh Rahim.
1: Thank you, Ian. Thank you for having me.
0: So thanks for joining us. And given that the Iranian strikes against the Gulf States and Saudi Arabia seem very selective and very well targeted. For example, they never target any oil or gas facility that has Chinese investment in it. They seem to be going after the UAE more than anybody else. And on top of that, of course, the damage that's been done to American bases in Kuwait, Saudi Arabia, Qatar, and Bahrain, apparently a lot more extensive damage, really serious damage, than the Secretary of Defense, or War, as he called himself, Hegseth, has admitted. So on the American side, we're covering up the damage that's been done to hardware and to U.S. facilities. But what do you think is Iran's strategy, and why do they concentrate their fire on the UAE?
1: I actually believe that the interests of all the countries in the region are under threat today. So regarding the Gulf States, of course, Iran doesn't treat every country in the same way. Tehran uses selective pressures and selective restraints. And this is, of course, there is a lot of historical background over this strategy. So it depends on political relations and economic ties with the Gulf states differently. So some of the Gulf states, they see Iran as a threat in the region, but some of the Gulf states, like, for example, Oman and Qatar, they want to have more diplomatic relations with the Gulf. So in this retaliations attacks that was done by Iran after the Iran-Israel-U.S. war started in February. So this dynamic is still happening, that Iran tries to make a balance in its strategy against the Gulf states, not to be completely isolated after the war. But all the Gulf states faced attacks, especially all of them that they are hosting U.S. bases and U.S. Interests and facilities. So all of them, they faced Iranian attacks, including not only Gulf states, other regions, like, for example, Iraq, which hosts the Iranian militias in its land, but they still faced attacks, the Kurdistan region as well. So just before I come to this interview, I also read a report about China's concern about the Iran's attack on one ship in the Strait of Hormuz just yesterday. I think it happened yesterday. So Iran tries to use this retaliations as a defensive strategy to protect and to remain in power, but that actually made a very broad regional conflict in the Middle East. But I think for now, including China's interests is under attack, as the report I see from the China and from the other media outlets today, there is also attacks on their interests.
0: So what do you make of the recent reports that Trump, he made this big announcement of Project Freedom, where the U.S. Navy would go into the Gulf and rescue the hundreds and hundreds of ships that are trapped there and escort them out through the Strait of Hormuz. And

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1: Like blocked, the whole strait is blocked by Iran. So the project is stopped now, and I think maybe for 2 or 3 days, this project is stopped until to see where the negotiation is going, or maybe they are coming to agreement in these 2 or 3 days. So the Gulf states are still, I believe, close and main security partners of the United States. And I don't think this will change in a near future. But something maybe in the politics of the GCC is changing, or they are willing to change, which is more like reflecting the GCC to be, and especially the Saudi Arabia, not to be a passive actors, but to be a more active member in shaping the security of the Gulf. So, of course, they have their leverage and they have their own national calculations. And I, according to the reports I read, like the Saudis got surprised that they were not aware of the Project Freedom. And that's why like they made a pressure on the Trump administration to stop it. And I think Saudi Arabia's position is mainly to stop another regional and conflict, another regional war to start. And because like the global economy is under threat now. So this is, I think, the main position of the Saudi Arabia, more than like stopping the United States or supporting Iran. I do not think Saudi Arabia is willing to support Iran, but I think they are willing to stop another regional war to happen in the region.
2: Well, we don't know whether there's going to be a peace deal or not. It looks as if the Iranians are taking their time with whatever's on the table. It also looks like Trump is desperate for a deal. And if you're desperate for a deal, that would imply that you're not going to make a particularly good deal. So it's not a very encouraging situation. But if the Saudis and the Gulf pressure is on the U.S. that they don't want a resumption of war, my understanding is that the Israelis are unhappy, or at least the military and establishment is unhappy with what they know about the deal on the table. I don't know whether Netanyahu's prepared to be a spoiler, but do you have any sense of where this is heading? Do you think there will be some kind of extension of the ceasefire into a permanent ceasefire? Because the U.S. is one thing that the Secretary of State Rubio has said is the U.S. will not accept Iran having a toll booth on the Straits of Hormuz, and that seems to be something the Iranians are determined to have because they want to get some revenues to pay for the reconstruction from the damage that the U.S. and Israel has done.
1: So I personally think like there will be ceasefire, but maybe not a permanent ceasefire. All the ceasefire depends on how they came to an agreement. So the United States is trying to pressure Iran to agree to all the terms, and Iran is also on its side trying to convince the United States to have more flexibility, especially in the nuclear weapons production. So I think they are coming to a ceasefire personally, but that will not be a permanent ceasefire since Israel is also not happy with the agreement. I don't know exactly what's the term of the agreement between them, but as Pakistan and even now Saudi Arabia, that's why they stopped the Freedom Project, like to see where the negotiations are going. All the countries in the region, all the Gulf countries as well, they need a stability because it affected the global economy and their economy, the region economy, very widely. So I believe there will be ceasefire and the ceasefire will continue, but it depends on how Iran is accepting the terms of the United States.
2: So just in the last couple of minutes then, Firmesk, what do you think is going to happen if indeed there is some kind of peace or an extended ceasefire? My sense is that there'll be a lot of impetus on the part of Saudis and Qatar and Bahrain and the UAE to find alternative pipelines to avoid the Straits of Hormuz. And you could, you know, pipelines across to the Gulf of Oman, or the Saudis already have pipelines that go across.

0: across Saudi Arabia to the Red Sea. Are there any plans, you know, and even through Iraq and through Turkey from Kurdistan? There's a pipeline that comes out on the Mediterranean at the Turkish point of Ceyhan. So do you think that there'll be an impetus to find pipeline routes to avoid the Straits of Hormuz, which would then undercut Iran's leverage over 20% of the world's oil and gas supplies?
1: So yes, I actually think like all the countries now think about finding alternatives, like, for example, Iraq recently asked the Kurdistan region to allow Iraqi oil to go through the Kurdistan pipeline through Turkey to Ceyhan through Turkey and then to the world. But then the Strait of Hormuz is really important. And the good point is all these countries, they want to de-escalate like the conflict. They want to come to agreement. The GCC states, Iran, the United States. I know maybe the Israel may not be happy about the situation, but there is a big effort in the regionally and internationally to come to an agreement. So I think hopefully they will come to agreement and the Strait of Hormuz will open, because I feel like even if they find alternatives, that will take a lot of time and still the world economically will suffer, because the Strait of Hormuz is like allowing oil supplies, economic oil supplies, by 20% globally, so which is like a big amount. So I think there are other pipelines, but they are important also, but not like the Strait of Hormuz. So there will be a serious effort to reopen the strait. So personally, I don't think there will be by force. It will be by agreement.
0: But will that mean that it's going to be more expensive to move oil and gas because Iran will be taking a toll and forcing countries to pay, you know, I don't know what kind of
1: percentage? Yes, unfortunately, like this is one strategy Iran is using now to force the countries, like any vessels, tankers, any ships is going through the Strait of Hormuz, that they have to pay to Iran. But I don't think this is acceptable by the United States and the regional countries as well.
0: But will they, for example, allow oil destined for China to go through without a toll? It seems that they're pretty selective about who has to pay and who gets free passage.
1: Of course, as I said, I think like Iran is depending on China a lot. For China is supporting Iran. For example, China is Iran's largest trading partner and primary buyer of Iranian oil. So of course, Iran is selective with its allies. I think also they, for in some points, they also allowed Iraqi ships to go through the strait before. But now it's completely blocked, but before they allowed, they were selective. Yeah, so of course Iran wants to keep its interests with the allies and allow them, like China, Iraq as well, maybe Russia as well.
0: Well, so Ms. Graham, I thank you very much for joining us here today. I appreciate it.
1: Thank you for having me. Thank you so much.
0: And again, I've been speaking with Hermes Graham, who's currently a Fulbright scholar pursuing a doctorate in global governance and human security at the University of Massachusetts, Boston. She's from the Kurdistan region of Iraq and has taught at the University of Gamian and as a project coordinator at the American University of Iraq. And from 2018 to 2019, she worked as a political assistant in the Office of the Presidency of Iraq and has an article at The Conversation, Gulf States Cooperation Has Long Been Shaped by the Threat of Iran, but shows of unity belie division. We're going to take a brief station break. We're back speaking with an author who spent 25 years in Russia about his new book on Russia's descent into madness and murder under Putin.

0: Welcome back. I'm Ian Masters, and this is Background Briefing, available 24/7 at backgroundbriefing.org. And joining us now from Kyiv in Ukraine is Mark Bennett, a foreign correspondent for The Times and The Sunday Times. He reported from Russia for the newspaper until he was forced to leave in May of 2022, 3 months after the invasion of Ukraine and following his arrest at an anti-war protest in Moscow. He has lived in Russia for 25 years and since leaving has reported extensively on the war in Ukraine, and is the author of Kicking the Kremlin, A Portrait of Opposition Figures in Russia. And his new book just out is The Descent, Witnessing Russia's Spiral into Madness Under Putin. Welcome to Background Briefing, Mark Bennett.
1: Hello. Thanks for having me.
0: Well, thanks for joining us, Mark. And your book shows in frightening detail how a society can lose its mind and how easily a power-hungry leader can reshape an entire country in his own malevolent image. So just to get something straight at the beginning here, your book is about Russia, not the United States.
1: Yeah, although you're not the first person to, not the first American to suggest that there's potential for a similar book in the United States, which I don't think the United States has quite reached the level of terminal insanity that's gripped Russia right now. Although I'm a kind of detached observer, so maybe you know better than me.
0: Well, the one thing I puzzle about, and I don't know whether you do, but I'm sure people in Ukraine do, that is, what in God's name is Putin's hold over Trump? Here you have our you know, ridiculous buffoon who's got us into a total disaster in the Middle East, who struts around showing his stuff, humiliating and bullying everyone around him. But then he's like as meek as a lamb when it comes to Vladimir Putin, and regularly talks to him on the phone just last week for an hour and a half. No printout, no readout. We don't know what they talk about. It's very, very puzzling, not to mention extremely concerning.
1: Well, yeah. I mean, obviously, there are lots of theories, none of which have been proven about the kind of hold, but the reasons for Putin's apparent hold of over Trump. But I mean, I think we can say with some kind of certainty that Trump obviously admires what he sees, in his opinion, as kind of strongmen leaders. And from his comments, which, I mean, usually are kind of taken as a joke, but Trump said, for example, he would like to have he's kind of given an indication that he would also like to be a dictator and have to bother with the niceties of elections, etc., etc. I mean, he said recently that the midterm elections shouldn't even be taking place, right? So it's not too hard to understand why he admires Putin, who hasn't allowed any kind of genuine opposition to his rule for two decades now.
0: But the one thing that has migrated in terms of Putinism to the United States is the work of Putin's political technologist, Surkov, who came up with this notion that Peter Pomerantsev has written about, everything is possible and nothing is real. And this reality TV presidency that we have does reflect Putin's sort of cynical idea that, as the American version of Surkov, Bannon, he famously says to flood the end zone with feces. It's very similar, isn't it, to Surkov's idea of just confusing the Russian people to the point where they give up on politics and accept the dictatorship.
1: So there's an ultranationalist thinker, writer in Russia called Alexander Dugin. And although his exact degree of influence is up for debate, it's clear that some of his thinking has had an impact on members of the Russian military and political elite. And he actually met with Bannon a number of years ago and in a third country, and they discussed kind of policies and ideas for this kind of, to implement this kind of like ultra-nationalist order in America, you would imagine. So yeah, there's some influence. And as far as I know, some other members of advisors close to people in Trump's administration are also well acquainted with the works of Dugin. So, I mean, it could be argued that Dugin is having some kind of influence in America now, possibly more influence than he's actually having in Russia.
0: So lately, of course, there's been this leak to CNN from European intelligence services suggesting that Putin is increasingly paranoid and hunkered down in a bunker and down in the south. And the sense is that he's losing the war in Ukraine. And if you combine that with a stagnant economy, restless oligarchs, and a population that's angry about the Kremlin's recent crackdown on the internet, and even the cheer squad of the Kremlin, the military bloggers, they are starting to turn against Putin. So what are we to make of all this?
1: I mean, personally, I don't think Russia's losing the war in Ukraine. I think it's not winning, but it's also not losing, which is the same for Ukraine, essentially. I mean, it's a stalemate. Russia still has troops in 20% of Ukraine. They're making slow progress in the Donbass. I was in the Donetsk region on Monday in a frontline town, which is totally destroyed. And it's clear that the Ukrainians aren't going to get that back. So, I mean, as long as Putin has troops in Ukraine, he's not losing, right? But yeah, I mean, the war's been a mitigated disaster, basically, for Russia. Huge, huge losses, decimated an entire generation of men. The economy is under massive pressure. No one knows exactly what's going to happen there. Some loyalists are turning against him. But on the other hand, it's unclear where it all heads, right? Because, I mean, unless someone in the elite is going to plot against him, which would take a very brave person, because we can see that Putin is completely ruthless when it comes to his grip on power. I mean, 2 months after Yevgeny Prigozhin, the head of the Wagner mercenary group, tried to launch a rebellion against Moscow, he was killed in a plane crash. And it was clear that Putin ordered it. So unless there's a palace coup, which we just don't know. I mean, we don't know if anyone is plotting. We don't know who it might be. We don't know if it will be successful. We don't know who would come to power after Putin. He might be someone more, even more kind of ultra-nationalist, even someone more aggressive. As far as protests go, the Kremlin was very clever at the start of the war in Ukraine and then introduced laws, basically making protests and any kind of dissent against the war illegal. So then you had hundreds of thousands of people fleeing the country, and these would have been the people who would have led any potential protests. So at this stage, it's very hard to see a mass protest breaking out in Russia. I mean, and also it's not as if Russians have had it easy over the last 20 years either. You know, I mean, Moscow has had good times, but I mean, the rest of the country has not. And we've never seen mass kind of protests that threaten the Kremlin breakout. So I would be very kind of wary about predicting any kind of uprising in Russia or even a coup. I mean, Putin has seen enough challenges before. But yeah, this is arguably one of the most dangerous times. He's arguably the weakest he's been since he came to power.
0: Well, one of the reasons why I cover Russia often, and sometimes I get mail from listeners suggesting that, you know, why are you obsessed with Russia? I'm not obsessed with Russia so much as I'm concerned that the most dangerous person on the planet is Vladimir Putin. And we have never had in geopolitics before the combination of national security and organized crime, nuclear weapons, and the mafia.
1: Yep. The danger of the use of nuclear weapons by Russia has been something which has been present since the start of the invasion of Ukraine in 2022. I remember sitting near the border with Ukraine when the war started inside Russia and watching Putin snarling on television and warning of that Russia will be ready to deploy its kind of vast nuclear arsenal if anyone came to the aid of Ukraine. And it's kind of an image that stuck with me over the last 4 years of this kind of like unhinged leader, totally out of touch with reality, with the world's largest stockpile of nuclear warheads, whether or not he would use them. I mean, he hasn't used them since that threat, but I think if he feels his personal kind of safety and security is under threat. I mean, it's not right now. And I mean, if Moscow were to be threatened, for example, by foreign army in whatever sense, I don't think he would have any hesitation about using them. I mean, he said on a number of occasions, who needs the world if there is no Russia in it? And I said that any Russians, the Russians who died in a nuclear war will go to heaven as martyrs, while all the rest of their enemies would just go straight to hell, etc. So he obviously thinks a lot about nuclear weapons, which in itself is disturbing.
0: Right, but he himself is a very, you use the word evil, and I think it's appropriate, because let's face it, he came to power by killing about 300 of his own citizens, by having the KGB or FSB blow up a bunch of apartment buildings on the outskirts of Moscow and in the south. And then later on, when the Chechens took over that theater, he had the typical KGB response, which was that, you know, they use an aerosol version of fentanyl to knock everybody out. But he didn't provide the Narcan to bring back all of the innocent Russians in the theater, because they don't care. I mean, the KGB mentality is that their loyalty is to the state, not to the people. So he doesn't give a damn about humanity, particularly his own people.
1: Yeah, I mean, I think he's evil. I mean, the bombings, there's no conclusive proof that Putin gave the order for that. But, I mean, knowing what we know of Putin, I don't think we would be surprised if it turned out that he did. But I mean, one of the things that Putin always says is kind of like, he always makes a big play of loving Russia. And as I write in the book, like he doesn't know Russia, right? I mean, he's just isolated in the Kremlin. He doesn't talk to ordinary people. He gets all his information from advisors who are scared to tell him the truth. So, I mean, when he says he loves Russia, I don't think he even knows what Russia is anymore. I mean, because he just has this kind of warped idea of it in his head. And also, I mean, if you love a country, you don't send like hundreds of thousands of your own people to kind of death in a meat grinder in eastern Ukraine to capture a few small towns with populations of like 30 or 40,000 people. So, yeah, I mean, I think, but I mean, I don't think he's the only world leader who's evil, right? I think kind of power corrupts, and not only corrupts, it also drives you out of your mind to the extent that you become something that we would consider to be evil.
0: So you were there when communism collapsed and Yeltsin emerged, and Gorbachev, of course, was arrested by Kryuchkov, the last gasp of the KGB. And then there was a period of reform, but there was also a massive economic collapse for the average Russian. So I've talked to a lot of our experts over here who worked on the National Security Councils, etc., like Fiona Hill and others. And the sense is that we were dancing in the end zone, which is a reference to American football, celebrating a victory after spending trillions of dollars in the so-called victory in the Cold War. We spent chump change in securing the victory. So you were there at the time. Was there anything that the United States and the West could have done to keep Russia on the trajectory towards democracy, away from the resurgence of fascism and in the form of the KGB, which essentially never really went away? They went into retreat, but they came back with Putin.
1: I was there. I arrived in 1997, which was 6 years after the collapse, and the economy was a mess. It was a crime wave, and essentially, I mean, democracy had been tarnished by the deprivations, the idea of democracy, or the idea of the very flawed democracy that the kind of Russians experienced after the collapse of the Soviet Union had been kind of discredited by the many problems that ordinary Russians were facing. I mean, it's difficult. I mean, hindsight obviously is a wonderful thing, but I mean, the West was very happy to embrace Putin when he first came to power, which. I mean, he was invited to meet the Queen of England at Buckingham Palace in 2003 after he'd closed down the only remaining independent television station. And Tony Blair, who was the Prime Minister of Britain at the time, was asked, like, why he wasn't criticizing Putin more over atrocities in Chechnya, for example. And he told Anna Politkovskaya, who was a Russian investigative journalist who was later shot dead.
0: Yeah, on Putin's birthday.
1: Yeah, he told her. He told her, "It's my job. It's my job as Prime Minister to like Mr. Putin," according to Politkovskaya's column in her newspaper, Novaya Gazeta. And of course, Bush said he looked into Putin's eyes and looked into Putin's soul and saw a man that he could work with. So I think in the early 2000s, the West was kind of willing to overlook Putin's kind of KGB past, and they hoped that he would. I mean, I don't think kind of to be cynical, I don't think they were particularly concerned about whether Russia would be a democracy or not. I think they were more concerned with whatever financial and economic benefits they could get from partnerships with Russia. I mean, they were willing to close their eyes to atrocities in Chechnya, right? I mean, BP, the British oil company, sunk what was at the time the largest investment by a foreign company into Russia during Putin's first term, while the Chechen war was raging, while Chechen civilians were being killed, tortured, and raped. So I think as long as Russia wasn't a threat and as long as the money was coming, I think they would have been happy with that. So I don't know what the West could have done more to stop Russia turning into what it turned in today. I mean, it tried, right? I mean, they had, for example, Dmitry Kiselyov, who's now one of the Kremlin's top propaganda agents on national television, who has threatened to or boasted that Russia is the only country in the world that can turn the United States into radioactive dust. He went on training, journalist training sessions with the BBC in the late 1990s, and was full of praise for the West, as they all were. But then kind of when the mood turned, they all kind of embraced the dark side, as it were. And I think a turning point possibly was the bombing of Yugoslavia by NATO in 1998, which for a lot of Russians came as a shock and maybe kind of shattered some of their ideas about the West. I mean, we can debate the rights and wrongs of the bombing, but it's a fact that that was a turning point in relations.
0: So, Mark, in the last couple of minutes here, since we're offering up your book as a gift in support of KPFK in the Los Angeles and Southern California and KPFA in the San Francisco Bay Area, and I wanted to get your invocation to our listeners as to why they need your book, which you're offering up in support of public radio.
1: Well, for me, it was a very important book to write. I lived in Russia for 25 years. I was forced to leave. I brought up my child in Russia. My wife is Russian. And so it was extremely painful for me to leave. And I felt I had to write it to get a lot of anger out of my system. And I didn't filter anything in the book. And I mean, I'm not going to say like you need to read my book to understand the truth, but I mean, I think I would appreciate it if people read my book and witnessed through my words some of the horrors and evil that I witnessed in Russia, or the madness, as is the subtitle of the book.
0: And it could happen here, right?
1: I mean, what Trump is doing is obviously very disturbing, and there are parallels, as Russian journalists have pointed out, Russian opposition journalists point out, there are parallels to what's happened in Russia.
0: Well, that's why I think the book is valuable, and I appreciate you joining us here today, Mark.
1: Thanks. Thanks for having me.
0: And again, I've been speaking with Mark Bennett, who is in Kyiv, Ukraine. He's a foreign correspondent for The Times and The Sunday Times. He reported from Russia for the newspaper until he was forced to leave in May of 2022, 3 months after the invasion of Ukraine and following his arrest at an anti-war protest in Moscow. He'd lived in Russia for 25 years and since leaving has reported extensively on the war in Ukraine and is the author of Kicking the Kremlin, a portrait of opposition figures in Russia. And his new book just out is The Descent, Witnessing Russia's Spiral into Madness Under Putin. And this has been Background Briefing. I'm Ian Masters, and I'd like to thank producers Graham Fitzgibbon and Asher Price. And if you've missed any of today's program and would like to explore our vast archives, you can visit us at backgroundbriefing.org, where we'll include extended interviews searchable by topic and have made it easy for you to sign up for the daily email updates that provide links to resources, articles, and books discussed on the program. 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Bye for now.

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1: I'll smile if I want to. I'm not afraid, gonna flaunt it too. Wanna glow when you're living true. Yeah. I'm living for the right now.

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0: Hi, this is Arnie Arneson, and this is the Friday edition of The Attitude with Arnie Arneson and producers Dave Scott and Stephanie Collins. You know the drill. We're recorded on a lovely Thursday morning in Concord, New Hampshire. So I have a brief opening thought and then a longer one. This is from some guy named Sean Ryan. I don't know who he is, but listen to what he writes. When the American empire finally collapses, historians won't be stunned by the greed of the elite. They'll be stunned by the loyalty of the poor. The working class didn't just vote against their own interest. They worshiped the billionaires robbing them. They slashed their own benefits, gutted their own health care, and cheered while the rich wrote off private jets as tax deductions. Not because it helped them, but because they were told it would hurt someone else. And that right there is how you rig a democracy without even breaking a single law. Oh my God, brilliant. But that's not my main thrust. My main thrust is an article that appeared in the New Hampshire Bulletin. And you're going to say, oh, but Arnie, it's New Hampshire. No. It's about a guy whose name should be familiar to you. His name is Alec Karp. And who is Alex Karp? He is the CEO of Palantir. And you know he's the co-founder of Palantir, which is a guy named Peter Thiel. You know, and who's Peter Thiel's candidate du jour for 2028? He actually created J.D. Vance, all right? So this is an important story because it turns out that Alex Karp lives where? He lives in my little teeny tiny state of New Hampshire. And the editor of the New Hampshire Bulletin wrote this, and listen to this. I'll try to edit it down. Please forgive me, but you need to hear it. It is not a story of New Hampshire. It is a story about the billionaires, okay? And he writes, I think about Alex Karp more than I'd like to. If you've never heard of Karp, he's the CEO and co-founder with Peter Thiel of Palantir Technologies, a company that makes products for human-driven analysis of real-world data, whatever the heck that means. Its corporate posture aside, Palantir's AI-fueled technicals are entwined with what? The ICE, with the CIA, with the U.S. military, and of course, all things MAGA. And concerns about its reach run the gamut from privacy to the erosion of the republic to emerging supervillainy. When Palantir as a defense company is more than worthy of the American people's attention and scrutiny, but that's not why I spend so much time considering Karp. I think about him because he's a billionaire who happens to spend the majority of his time here in New Hampshire, in a town I know pretty well. Karp lives in Lyman, or as Forbes says, as a kid, I spent summers in that town. How big is that town? 585 people. As far as I can tell, my relationship to the area and Karp differ a little bit. Columnist Maureen Dowd reports that Karp's circle of associates on his 500-acre compound in Lyman include a Norwegian ski instructor, his Swiss-Portuguese chef, his Austrian assistant, his American shooting instructor, and of course, his many bodyguards. My associates over the years consisted mainly of, you know, my family and my friends. But we're both lucky to know that piece of earth. The great thing about the natural world of which Lyman is a gem is that it gives of itself freely to both billionaires and people like me. Only on that level are we equals. When it comes to the real life impact, however, of issues that rule our daily lives and our politics, whether it's immigration, taxation, housing, childcare, gun rights, we are nothing like them, the rich. Before I go any further, I just want to note, I don't have any ill will toward Karp. You know, I'd be out of my depth if I did. Anyway, although I have concerns about how many of them wield their wealth and power, my main issue with billionaires is not with riches they have amassed, but with the system that created and sustains them. Especially the federal tax code, which is so completely broken that the top 1% of wealth holders in this country largely exist outside of the U.S. tax system, mainly because most of them technically don't earn compensation. And so then he goes to this whole thing about the only place we could maybe get them is on the inheritance tax. And of course, we know that that's a joke because that's not even working. But he goes on and on and on to talk about the fact that although the wealth of the richest 1% was over $46 trillion in 2024, the estate tax, which is about the only thing that touches them, generated only $30 billion in taxes, 0.05% of the total federal revenue. In sharp contrast, 36% of federal revenue is raised from payroll taxes and 49% from income taxes. So he goes on and on to talk about this. And then he goes back to talking about CARP because he lives in New Hampshire. And he goes, so the federal government, as we know, downshifts its responsibility to states, states downshift to towns, and so it goes. To make matters worse, our Republican majority in the New Hampshire State House is committed to not only carrying the water for the top 1% by actively pursuing the targets of their misdirection, particularly people who rely on the social safety net, but that starts with actively reducing the revenue we do have to spend. They cut business taxes, they cut other taxes, they have misguided programs, they have universal vouchers, anything to harm the average New Hampshire. Rather than investing in things that we ultimately need, New Hampshire Republicans' majority has instead pursued a state of policies that largely fortify and expand in myriad ways the very structures of inequality. Listen to his last two sentences, everyone. Very important. So how do our lawmakers get away with it? Because when it comes to identifying the roots of our problems here in New Hampshire, the people have been conditioned to always look down the wealth ladder and never look up. And then he ends with this line. Listen to this. Welcome to paradise, Alex Karp. Welcome to paradise. Oh my God. If anybody wants a copy of this article, go to New Hampshire Bulletin, send me an email, go to my Facebook page. This is not a story of New Hampshire. It is a story of America. We have been trained to look down and not look up. And we actually saw that with the big Met, you know, fashion show where everybody was so furious because who was running it? But Bezos and his wife. As he guts the Washington Post, he spent $30 million on that Met Gala, $30 million. For what reason? Just to gain more attention. All right, if it is Friday, it must be Texas. Let me thank Barbara Radnofsky because she said, do you know who Richard Murray is? I said, no, Barbara, I don't. And she said, well, you should. And I'm gonna begin this way, Richard, because it turns out that they just honored you on April 9th, 2026. That students came and colleagues came and community leaders, and they honored you for your six decades, everyone, at the University of Houston. And they said that throughout the evening, people were reflecting on the contributions you made to Houston and Texas politics, that you helped lead the foundation for the Hobby School, that you inspired careers in public service. And I mean, it just sounded remarkable. And then more than that, you should be retiring, but you don't really know how to retire. So instead, what do? You decide that I am going to write something called The Letter from Texas. And I started looking at your letters from Texas, and I just want everyone to know, you gotta start following it. Yes, he covers Texas politics, but as we know, as Texas goes, so goes the country. So goes the country. So Richard Murray, I am totally in awe of you. I am so glad that I was introduced to you. And right now, after your 55 years of teaching at the University of Houston Department of Political Science, you decided to retire by writing this letter. And the letter I want to focus on, which is the one that motivated me to call everyone I know who actually covers politics, was you did an amazing breakdown of the Texas U.S. Senate primary on March 3rd. Now we know we're sprinting to the runoff because if you don't get 50% or more, you're guaranteed with a runoff. But I thought I knew a lot about it, all right? Because I've been covering it. I've been talking to so many different people that were trying to explain to me what was going on. They didn't even come close to what I learned from you. So I am going to welcome you to the program. And I'm going to ask you to almost use your letter as our GPS, because there's so much information. And if we don't get to all of it, I don't care. I want to get into the weeds, because what you have done by the analysis of the GOP and Democratic primary is something that every state should do after a primary. They shouldn't just look at the result. They should actually get into the weeds of the breakdown. Who voted? What color were they? What affluence were they? What counties were they? What did they tell you? Because out of those, that analysis, you actually get to figure out how to run your general. Because you get to understand what the strengths and weaknesses are. And that's a really powerful teaching tool. So with this, I am honored to have you join us. And I'm grateful that you did this analysis, especially because I did not know what you begin with the Republican primary, that we know that Cornyn was in the race of his life. And what I did not know was that it was since 1961, when John Tower scored a shocking upset, that there has actually been a special election in a U.S. Senate race for someone who was an incumbent. I mean, it just doesn't happen. I mean, 61, a lot of people weren't born in 61. You and I were, but they weren't. So this tells you what an interesting year this is. All right, I will shut up. And now, Mr. Murray, please share with my audience this analysis of both the Republican and the Democratic primary, because I think it is very revealing. And thank you for joining me.
1: Delighted to be here.
0: It's a pleasure.
1: Texas has been among the large states, the most solidly Republican since the 1990s. No Democrat has won a statewide office since 1994. Very, very long losing streak. This year, a combination of factors put that dominance in real danger. The most important is the return to the presidency of Donald John Trump, and after that, how he's conducting his administration since January of 2025, very differently than he did 4 years earlier when he was elected in 2016. Trump has never been a particularly good fit for Texas. I think that would surprise a lot of people who just think, oh, Texas is Republican. It's, you know, must be Trump land. Not really. For example, let's take two signature policies that Trump's second term is really distinguished by. One, tariffs, slapping these very, very sizable duties that we've not seen in nearly 100 years on a huge range of products. Well, Texas happens to be the largest American state in terms of exports and imports. And so when you're talking about putting these tariffs on, you're messing with Texas.
0: Right. Because
1: we have a huge border, 1,200 miles, enormous back and forth every day. We have, you know, car factories in San Antonio, but they get lots of products, parts from across the border in Mexico, which is 200 miles away. So tariffs were never popular much nationally, but they're particularly unpopular in Texas. And it really hit a lot of small businesses hard. You know, and this is kind of the core base of the Texas Republican appeal is we've run a very successful state economy. By almost any standard, Texas has done better than any big state economically. But tariffs have really hurt the economy here. And, you know, most business people aren't stupid. They figure out something's happening, it's not good. And of course, here, you don't have to puzzle why this is happening. This was a signature policy of Donald Trump. Hardly anybody else in American politics has talked about tariffs in 70 or 80 years. But it's a huge thing for him, almost an obsession. Mm-hmm. And it doesn't play well here.
0: Okay.
1: But more importantly, immigration. Now, let's be clear. Trump's policies in his first term that basically largely shut down undocumented folks coming in across the southern border, those are popular. We're popular then. We're a big factor in helping Trump increase his margin in Texas from 5% to nearly 14%. So closing down the border, which had gotten particularly unruly in the last two or three years of the Biden presidency, that's very popular. But what is not at all popular is that Trump has gone far beyond that, of course, with his aggressive efforts that Stephen Miller and others have pushed to not just shut down undocumented people coming into the United States, but to go out and try to round up millions of people who've been living here for 5, 10, 20, 30 years. And Texas, which has a far longer border than, say, California or Arizona, we have millions of Texans that are in divided families. They have friends and relatives still in Mexico. They have lots of family here. Some are documented. Many are not. So when you start this roundup, you're really going to deeply impact Texas in terms of the human toll. Millions of people and their families are affected, but also the economy, because our state has been adding about 2 million new jobs every decade for the last three decades. We don't have enough Texans to fill those jobs.
0: Thank you.
1: That's just humanly, birth rates are low. So we've had to depend increasingly on persons born outside the United States. And that's at the top. Down the street from me is the Texas Medical Center, the world's largest provider of healthcare facility. And the place wouldn't run without international immigration.
0: So Richard, let me just help you for a second, because again, I've been covering Texas for a while, and I live in like New Hampshire. New Hampshire has 1.3 million people. Vermont has maybe 650,000 people. I learned that in Harris County alone, there are over 600,000 undocumented immigrants. That's more practically than the state of Vermont, okay? And you know that they are contributing to the economy. They're not there basically sucking off the government teeth because they're not allowed to get benefits. You know they are there because it is an important healthcare center. It is an important, I mean, on so many levels, and they are part of the fabric of the community. You know, they're not looked at as undocumented or as the other. They're basically Houstonians. So when he made the decision not just to deal with the border, which is like Governor Abbott's big shtick, but to go after these people. And again, I'm just going to remind my audience. So I talked to people that were working on oil rigs. And you know what the guys on my that I was talking to on the oil rig said? The most dangerous jobs on all those oil rigs are being held by what? Undocumented immigrants. They're the ones that are doing the dangerous jobs. So as there's an assault on these people, it is really an assault on the economy. It is not about their illegality or the fact that they're undocumented. Between tariffs and that, it is going to have a major impact on what happens financially for Texas. So I have to thank Donald Trump for that. And of course, you know, attacking the Pope also kind of helps.
1: Well, the largest swing vote in Texas by far, and nationally now, are Latinos.
0: Yes, yes.
1: And, you know, the idea that they're locked into a political party, certainly the Democrats have learned the hard way, no. These folks basically have, understandably, a perspective of what have you done for me lately? Our families are struggling. Now we're threatened on new fronts. And, you know, they swung toward the Republicans. A small majority of Hispanics in the nation and Texas voted for Kamala Harris in 2024, but way below normal levels. Mm-hmm. But we've seen in 18 months since is a huge swing back the other way. Whether you're looking at Virginia and the heavily Hispanic precincts there, the other special elections around the country, but here in Texas, we've seen a shift where virtually no Hispanics voted in the Republican primary that we just concluded.
0: Wow, that to me is both telling and chilling, and nobody has said that. I mean, we know about the Hispanic vote moving. What we don't know is what you just told us, that virtually no Hispanics voted in the Republican primary.
1: Yeah.
0: That's a cause of alarm.
1: No, it was a white folks primary.
0: Yeah.
1: You did have record participation in the Texas Republican primary because you had this really hot race for the U.S. Senate with John Cornyn, a four-term incumbent, who was not endorsed by Donald Trump, one of the couple of Republicans that he passed over. And so he had two vigorous challengers, a congressman from Houston, Wesley Hunt, and the longtime state attorney general and a favorite of the Tea Party and now the MAGA folks, Ken Paxton. And that vigorous primary produced about 2.2 million people voting. That's a record for a midterm non-presidential primary in Texas, Republicans. No result. We have a 50% rule. Paxton trailed a little bit, but forced a runoff with Senator Cornyn. That will not happen until another 3 weeks from now, mm-hmm. when we'll get a final Republican result. The Democrats have an even larger participation. They broke all their midterm records by far, and for the first time in since Republican dominance, more people voted in the Democratic primary than in the Republican primary.
0: I did not know that. So you had overwhelming turnout. And yet what you saw was overwhelming turnout on the Democratic side, despite the fact that you had this highly contested, very highly charged Republican primary, and yet the Democrats actually outdid the Republicans. Let me just do one thing from your article, because I found this absolutely fascinating. I even posted it on my Facebook page because I wanted people to learn from how you did your analysis. So you looked at the Republican primary, and you said the 21.7 million voters, it was huge. But this is what I found interesting. 85% of the GOP primary voters were Anglos. I am kind of not surprised by that, compared to a statewide white non-Hispanic population of less than 40%. That's kind of remarkable. But nearly 80% of the primary voters were 50 or older. Fewer than 4% were under 30. Almost all primary voters describe themselves as conservative, no surprise. 73% have a very favorable opinion of Donald Trump, again, no surprise. But this is an important reminder. And I know because I come from rural New Hampshire, I come from a town of 1,000 people, Richard, so I'm very intimate when I ran how important the rural voter was. Listen to this, everyone. Rural areas and smaller cities outside metropolitan areas are generally declining in population, but, this is important, punch well above their weight in Republican primaries. And this is the key sentence. Almost all voters in these counties participate in the GOP primary because this is the effective election for their local officials who are typically unopposed in November. So the only election that matters is not the general election, but the primary election in rural areas. So if they don't vote in that primary, then there's no point in actually exercising the franchise. And I think that also speaks to why the other party should show up in rural areas. They need to give people a choice. They need to let them know that there's something else to be offered to them, because by ceding it to them, they end up ultimately ceding the November election because they are voting in numbers that is really almost unheard of, given the fact that they're so rural and declining. So again, it reminds you, even though it's rural, even though it's red, I am just telling you, give people a choice. It's a very powerful statement. All right, I'll shut up. But I just thought that was such a great analysis. But you're right. And now go to the Democrats, because you said the Democrats showed up in larger numbers than even the Republicans. Oh, my God. So what explains that? And give me a little more texture to the Crockett-Tallarico race.
1: Well, Texas has really struggled. Texas Democrats have really struggled because to get quality candidates to run statewide, because obviously that's not been a very fruitful venture. Nobody winning here in over 30 years. But this year, this combination of special circumstances, the growing troubles of the Trump administration, the unpopularity in Texas, created in the U.S. Senate race a kind of a logjam. You had a half dozen really potentially attractive candidates seriously weighing running. Beto O'Rourke was thinking about going again. Colin Allred, who ran a pretty good race against Ted Cruz 2 years ago, was looking at running again, announced he was running. Joaquin Castro, one of the most effective Latino Congress members from San Antonio, was a serious candidate. But then you had these other two people who are much less well-known among the political class because they were relatively new. They were elected as state representatives back in 2018. Jasmine Crockett, state representative from Dallas, who was elected to Congress in 2022 when Eddie Bernice Johnson, the longtime member from Dallas, retired. So just 3 years in Congress. And James Tallarico, who also was elected, like Crockett in 2018, to a state representative job, and was still there. And, you know, there are 150 of those folks, so they're not exactly well-known statewide.
0: Exactly.
1: So but both of these people got in the race. Tallarico in midsummer, Crockett, for difficult to understand reasons, sort of vacillated, I'm running, maybe I'm not, and didn't file until the last day. But she had nationally established herself as a political presence, especially among Democratic activists and especially among African Americans. So she was a heavyweight. And it raised a lot of money nationally, third maybe to AOC in the House and Jeffries, the leader. So she was a presence. And, you know, the most reliable voters in America for the Democrats are African Americans. And that's absolutely true in Texas, which has more African American residents than any state in the country. We've now passed New York and Georgia. But then there's Tallarico from Austin, less well known, but political insiders had recognized him as a talent. But again, he, outside of Austin, which is a blueberry.

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1: Bill, he had established himself as a very skillful user of social media. Okay. And great at getting segments on TikTok. And he raised a ton of money immediately, kept raising, and as the New York Times lately said, he's a juggernaut financially.
2: And I'm going to have to let you go, Richard, but what I love, though, is I want to remind everyone, so everyone knew Crockett, nobody knew Tallarico, but I think Crockett was higher in her own supply. And the reason she was high in her own supply, she didn't even hire a campaign manager. So there was kind of an arrogance of, I don't need to decide until that last minute. I don't need to worry about money because, of course, I'm going to bring in the money. I'm going to appeal to the black voter in Texas, and you mentioned that there are now more black voters in Texas than any state in the nation, and that she, just by her mere presence, would win. And what I love is the story of Tallarico, who started really early, kept working and working and working and working. And in the end, it shows that effort really paid off. Yes, he's very talented, but it really paid off. And he also spent a lot of time working on Hispanic voters. And that was something else that I learned from your fabulous letter. So I'm just going to remind everyone, we are talking with Richard Murray. He is a genius about Texas politics. He taught for 55 years. Now in his quote unquote retirement, he's launched something called The Letter from Texas. I'm going to beg you, read this letter from Texas. If you want to understand what's happening in America, you need to know what's happening in Texas. Richard, please join me again. This was fabulous. I really appreciate it.
1: Delighted to join you today.
2: All right. Thank you so
3: You're
2: much.
3: Listening
2: All right, everyone.
3: To the American
2: this is
3: Democracy
2: the Friday edition
3: Minute,
2: of the
3: keeping your
2: Stick
3: government
2: around, folks. We'll be
3: by
2: right
3: and
2: back.
3: For the people. Maryland became
2: thank
3: the
2: you,
3: 10th
2: Richard.
3: State to pass a state
1: thank
3: voting
1: you.
3: Rights Act
2: oh God,
3: on April
2: you.
3: 28th, just 24 hours before the U.S. Supreme Court struck down use of race-conscious redistricting under Section 2 of the Federal Voting Rights Act. Will state VRAs offer the same protections to minority voters that the High Court's conservatives took away? The short answer is no, but the state VRAs offer many other protections. While the Federal Voting Rights Act is still on the books, in the last decade, the High Court's conservative majority struck down the enforcement and remedy tools in the VRA, which kept racial discrimination in voting at bay. Expecting further erosion, California, Colorado, Connecticut, Illinois, Maryland, Minnesota, New York, Oregon, Virginia, and Washington all passed state VRAs. While the Maryland Voting Rights Act of 2026 does not replace majority-minority voting districts, it prohibits counties and municipalities from erecting barriers to suppress minority voters and guarantees voters the right to challenge discrimination in court. It also gives state courts the authority to mandate remedies. Other states include preclearance for offending municipalities, voting materials in other languages, and other protections. 12 other states have introduced state VRAs. We've linked to the National Conference of State Legislatures list of state VRAs at AmericanDemocracyMinute.org.

0: Welcome back to part two of the Friday edition of The Attitude with Arnie Arneson and producers Dave Scott and Stephanie Collins. If it is Friday, it must be Bill Curry. He was a Connecticut state senator, controller, and two-time Democratic nominee for governor. He served as counselor to the president in the Clinton White House. He has written for Salon, The Daily Beast, Huffington Post, and The Hartford Courant, and provided commentary on NPR, MS Now, and many other news outlets. Welcome back to the program, Mr. Curry.
1: Great to be with you.
0: And we always love having Ryan Cooper on with us. His dry sense of humor is something we so appreciate. He is the American Prospects Managing Editor, and he is the author of the books, How You Gonna Pay for That? Smart Answers to the Dumbest Questions in Politics. He was previously a national correspondent for The Week, and I think you need to write another book. I don't know what the title is, but I love your titles. So welcome back to the program, Ryan.
2: Glad to be here. I am working on another book, actually.
0: Good, good. I'm actually trying to work on a book, too, but I'm not sure that's going to happen.
3: I thought Ryan looked as if he hadn't been outdoors much.
0: Yeah.
3: That writer's pal.
0: So, gentlemen, I asked you what you want to talk about, but I want to just read you the clip of what I began the show with, because in a lot of ways, it sort of speaks to maybe your comment about Indiana, Bill, maybe what's happening with the Supreme Court. But this comment by Sean Ryan just so speaks to who we are. When the American empire finally collapses, historians won't be stunned by the greed of the elite. They'll be stunned by the loyalty of the poor. The working class didn't just vote against their own interest. They worshiped the billionaires robbing them. They slashed their own benefits, gutted their own health care, and cheered while the rich wrote off private jets as tax deductions. Not because it helped them, but because they were told it would hurt someone else. And that right there is how you rig a democracy without even breaking a single law. I every time I read it, my heart breaks because I just sort of feel like the wealthy and the media have basically told us who to blame, and who we are blaming is not the cause of the problem. So as a result, we never look up to the boss. We never look up to the billionaire. And that's what unions always say, Ryan Cooper, is the best way to organize a workplace is to have people focus on the boss. The boss is your best organizing tool. And it truly, truly is. And if you think about that within a union concept, imagine how we could sort of then look even farther up and look at the billionaires who are now basically controlling all of our politics, our presidencies. They're picking everything that we do to benefit them and not the rest of us. So I just thought it was fascinating. Now, Ryan, you wanted to talk about the United States Supreme Court. So let's talk about the Trump Court. Oh, I mean the United States Supreme Court. Because if nothing else, it truly is an extension of Donald Trump. Because for the most part, anything he wants and when he wants it, he gets it.
2: Yeah, I mean, it's farcical, you know, the fact that we have, on the one hand, Chief Justice John Roberts complaining to the media that people perceive him as doing politics and they don't, that people need to stop criticizing the Supreme Court because it's undermining faith in the institution. Meanwhile, based on Samuel Alito's completely preposterous ruling in the Calais decision, states all across the country controlled by Republicans are just flagrantly cheating the next election and disenfranchising African Americans, specifically, all across the South.
0: Yeah.
2: The exact outcome that the Voting Rights Act was intended to prevent from happening. That's the whole point of it, to ensure that Black people have political representation, particularly in the South, where they were subject to Jim Crow tyranny for 90 years. And now they're doing that again, thanks to the Supreme Court, all across the country. Anywhere Republicans could cheat, they're cheating, for the most part. And so, you know, you just it's becoming so undeniable, I feel like. And I wonder if John Roberts is starting to sweat a little bit about maybe they've gone too far this time, because, you know, their power is based on Congress, and Congress could take it away if they wanted to.
0: Well, and Bill, I mean, this is a race to the bottom. There's absolutely no question, and it's a race to the bottom that is targeted on one segment of the population, Black voters. I mean, it's absolutely almost incredible, as if, and then for them to say, oh, but we're race blind. And I'm thinking, Race, blind, honey. You just basically, you know, gave them a bazooka to make sure that anyone who's black, you know, is basically losing any access to be able to be reflected in Congress. To be able, I mean, what did they say? They describe what's happening as bleaching out the Congress. Bleaching out. And you know what I think is interesting, Bill? We've been talking about race blind. And who are the only people that Donald Trump wants to come into America? White South Africans. So the only people that are allowed into the American country, okay, are white South Africans, as if we're not noticing race. But when it comes to exercising franchise, we're going to be race blind in order to make sure the blacks can't vote. So I just want to play the race card in the way it should be appropriately looked at.
3: I love that they brought those South Africans over in private chartered planes.
0: Yes, yes.
3: And put them up in nice hotels. Yes. When they got here. Every immigrant's experience. The the one thing about the Supreme Court stuff that Ryan's talking about, I'll just say that gives me hope. Is that like every other component of the Trump army, their overreach is so extraordinary.
0: Yes.
3: That even though Democrats seem genetically incapable of mounting public arguments about anything, they create the context of their own resounding defeat every time they sign an opinion, every time they, you know, they act. I felt this way watching the Indiana voters. You look at any part of that constellation. Seven conservative Indiana senators said they didn't want to vote for this redistricting garbage, and Trump simply endorsed all their challengers, and five of them, despite having had great track records and sterling conservative credentials, were dispatched. And I thought to myself, great. Okay, we finally have our political sights trained on these people. The last thing we want them to do is budge. So we want them to stay right where they are, right through November. And the Congress, they're about to put, I think, I mean, we'll see if they really do it. It's so self-destructive. They're about to vote for the $1 billion
0: for the ballroom.
3: It's gone from $200 million in private funding to $1 billion in taxpayer funding overnight, and now they're going to put their John Hancocks on it, every last one of them. And it will be an ad in every swing race because it's metaphorically perfect. I watch Marco Rubio's bizarre press conference. He on the one hand, he clearly watched Pete Hegseth and decided, okay, we don't want to do that. And so he came out with the persona of like a lounge singer working the crowd at the Catskills, who's got a birthday here?
0: That's right.
3: Who must have been frozen, stunned. At the same time, he looked at Trump and thought he saw what was working, which is tell the biggest lie possible, which is completely at odds with a reality that people can see staring them right in the face, use no logic whatsoever, and everything's going to be great. And apparently it only works for Trump. I just thought, okay, no one here is going to move. They're just not going to move. They're going to stay right where they are, which is the best thing we have going for us.
0: And so let's talk about the gerrymander, because this is really what it's unleash this just rush to like redistrict everything and to make sure no black has any representation. Okay, that's been the goal. But we just learned in our first segment, Ryan, that they saw the largest voter turnout in the Republican primary in Texas when it was when Paxton and Cornyn and Hunt were running. Okay, huge amount of money spent, biggest turnout ever. But guess what? More voters voted in the Democratic primary than in the Republican primary. More voters were motivated to show up. That should send a chill through Republicans. This is their state, okay? They own it. This was their boy, and the Crockett-Tallarico race, not only did it generate more money than anything that happened on the Republican side, but more people actually physically showed up to vote, and the Hispanic vote, which basically went overwhelmingly for Tallarico, they were also motivated to participate. And they don't really see themselves as aligned in any camp, which makes it so interesting. So I do think that as we're looking at this gerrymandering. We keep hearing about dummy mandering. And in their attempt to keep making everything red, I guess the question is, are they really red or are they maybe more pink? And in the end, if what we saw happen in Texas in the primary, if the Democrats don't shoot themselves in the foot, there are so many reasons to show up in every damn district and vote anything with an R out because it is so destructive to their economy and to their future.
2: Yeah, I mean, we saw this in Hungary, right? The way that after 16 years, despite the fact that Viktor Orban had done his own type of gerrymandering and rigging the system in a parliamentary context to make it very difficult to lose, he lost. He lost hugely. The opponents got 2/3 of the seats in the rigged parliament.
0: Right.
2: It's because unless you have a fully consolidated dictatorship like, you know, Vladimir Putin, maybe, you need a base of support. You know, the Republicans have this large population of people that they think they can count on. But I think that there's enough of those people could potentially be peeled off by the fact that Trump 2 is so much worse than Trump 1. And I think a lot of people have been totally blindsided by that. Even a lot of, I think, loyal MAGA people are starting to sour. Nobody wants to pay $5 a gallon for gas. Absolutely nobody in this country. I mean, maybe I laugh when I see the MAGA pickup trucks driving past and I think about them having to pay for that. But other than that, you know, this is just the most unpopular thing you could possibly do, pretty much. And, you know, I think that, yeah, to Bill's point, Republicans are potentially building themselves into a, by refusing to turn, refusing to compromise, by backing Trump at every step of the way, no matter how crazy or corrupt or insane his policies are, they are really backing themselves in for a potentially historic defeat.
0: Well, but we now have so many stories to tell and so many policies to offer. That's the other thing. We can't just be no Trump. We can't just say, okay, he screwed your health care. He screwed your food bill. He screwed your, okay, that's good. Now, what are you going to do? And we did an interesting interview because Michael Tomasky of the American Prospect was looking at what the progressives had put out as their sort of agenda. And he did something really interesting. He focused on one of the things that didn't get a lot of play, but it was about seed patents and why that is so harmful to farmers. And we know farmers overwhelmingly vote for Donald Trump. I have no freaking clue as to why, but they do, okay? And you look at what happened with the tariffs and the soy, and you're looking at the fertilizer, you're looking at the seed patents. I'm looking at, we have so many good places to talk and so many good bills to offer that say it's not just he's dumped on you, but there is a solution for this. They will never offer it. This is what our commitment is. And you're right. If they don't shoot themselves in the foot, they can go into red districts or pink districts, and they can offer something that Donald Trump has absolutely trashed.
3: You know, I agree with everything you said both now and in your prior remarks, but I hope people maintain their fear of the gerrymandering.
0: Oh God, yes.
2: Yeah.
3: It was such a at a time where even, you know, with as much as you could possibly have online an election and a mixed track record and a party that I support, which, you know, with all its warts and blemishes has been the primary vehicle of social progress since the 1930s. But which has been mortgaged to its big donors and frozen in place,
0: right,
3: and apparently had its tongue cut out. You know, it just can't ante up in any kind of substantive debate over public policy. What you just said is what I've been whining and prattling on about since I first was on this show, which is I just don't get why there's no actual clear-cut platform. You know, you got a healthcare problem. We think it's terrible, but here's what we're going to do. You know, and we're going to get all of our people together. We're going to take the differences we have, the Democratic Party. And I'll just close by saying I'm old and I know what those differences have been like for a long time. And I remember when the Democratic Party was deeply divided over Vietnam. It was so divided over civil rights that all the white Democrats in the South left. We were deeply divided over the counterculture and all the rifts within families and so on. And And I look at the differences we have now between what, you know, Medicare for all and a public option. You know, these are, in historical context, tiny.
0: Yeah.
3: And yet still, top Democrats avoid working them out.
0: Yeah.
3: They still avoid, if anything has the least bit of tenderness or complexity about it, they just spout a couple of phrases and walk off the stage. And we have to have that discussion. And we might be able to win 2026 without doing this, the way things are. I hope we don't think that, but we apparently do. It's been, what, 16 months since the worst political defeat, the most consequential political defeat in American history? And I'm not aware of a big policy meeting. I haven't heard a single major Democrat give a single major speech about what to do about a single major problem.
0: God, there's...
3: And we have to change. It's not going to be enough. If another couple of weeks of the word affordability and people are going to start to catch on that it's, you know, that's a hollow catchphrase and that it doesn't denote an actual program. We're better on all these things than they are, but we got to put it on the table. We got to put a blueprint on the table and then run on it.
0: And that's why at least you should take a look at least the progressives put out their plan. Okay. And you should take a look at what they've done. The question is it their plan? Is it the Democratic plan? How do you flesh it out? How do you talk about it? I want to go back to you though, Ryan, because you mentioned gerrymandering at the very beginning. And Bill said, we can't be confident that they might be pink. We have to be afraid of what they're doing with the gerrymandering. That fear is still important. I don't want the fear to castrate us. I want the fear to motivate us. But explain to me what the H happened in Virginia. Trump's FBI raided the office of Virginia's redistricting champion, Louise Lucas. I thought that was a joke. I thought it was The Onion, okay? And then I realized it's real. I mean, they grab ballots. They threaten people who are campaign workers. They're talking about, like, investigating them in Georgia. And then what's this raid about? And why hasn't that captured, like, front page news every single hour of every single day? That, to me, is absolutely terrifying.
2: Yeah, it's truly into Vladimir Putin style, violent intimidation of regime opponents. And they're targeting her, of course, because she's a black woman. That's the same reason that they went after Tish James.
0: Yep.
2: I would imagine they're probably going to lose in court because, like, the Justice Department, so far as I can tell, is composed of, like, reality TV stars and, like, people who have just graduated from Liberty University, you know, just the absolute...
3: Stars is an exaggeration, but yes.
2: But that, you know, the other reason is that, you know, Louise was one... She's the person who I think has the right attitude about this stuff, and that she is mad. You know, she was needling the Republicans on social media saying, like, that you guys started this and we're gonna F and finish it.
0: I know.
2: And push for a ruthless gerrymander. You know, I mean, Virginia is not that blue of a state, but they would, like, 10-1, I think, one Republican district. And, you know, that's the kind of energy that I think we're going to need to actually have a chance in 2028 of getting a trifecta, because Republicans are going to cheat all the black people out of seats in the South, and most of them. And so Democrats, in order to have fair national maps, are going to have to do gerrymandering of their own states. And if they win in 26, they're going to have to do what they just did in Virginia, gerrymander the swing states that they have control of. And that would be a roughly balanced map at that point. And then in 28, you could have national fair elections and hopefully get rid of this whole possibility, this farcical notion of redrawing the incumbent parties, redrawing the math right before every election. I mean, it's ridiculous.
0: It's not even before an election in Louisiana. They'd already started voting. Already started voting, everyone. I cannot believe it. And another reason why we must have a trifecta, we must, Bill, is that I am looking at what is now, what is the tail wagging the dog? It's Louisiana. When it comes to abortion, when it comes to gerrymandering, people keep thinking, oh, it's states' rights. Look what's happening. It turns out it doesn't stay in the state. What's happening in Louisiana is now impacting all of us. We don't know what's going to happen with Mifepristone. We know what happened with gerrymandering. It is, if we don't set a national standard and we don't vote for it and make it the law, then the weakest link determines how the rest of us are ultimately going to act. Yeah, there are blue states and the red states, but the red states have more control over the blue states than the blue states have over the red. We have to acknowledge that because it's the facts.
3: And, you know, I'll take Louisiana as a perfect example. We can win Louisiana. We can win it tomorrow.
0: Mm-hmm.
3: And there are exactly two issues where we really get hurt in Louisiana states, like in immigration and crime. When Bill Clinton was president, I did a little work on this. He's remembered as having caved in the crime bill. But the real Clinton program was 100,000 cops on the street. It was midnight basketball, derided as that. Community activity was economic development in central cities. It was using RICO statutes to go after gangs. And we did something everyone thought was possible. Trump talks about that all the time. Everyone really did think it was possible. We dropped violent crime rates in urban centers by a third in 18 months.
0: Wow.
3: And Clinton became the first Democrat in a presidential election to be trusted more in the issue of crime than his Republican opponent. And happened once. And it was because of the program. And when I was running for governor in 94, I cribbed a line from Neil Kinnock, and you know, tough on crime, tough on its causes, and we just tried to explain to people, and everybody bought it, yeah. And they bought it because they sat and listened. Not everybody, two thirds of the state bought it, and they could tell instinctively that it was the thing most likely to work.
0: Yeah,
3: and so we have to take things like that we avoid. I won't go through the other stuff, but we have to take these issues that we avoid. And we have to work out our differences and put plans on the table. If we met those two weaknesses, everything about our progressive populism appeals to Louisiana voters.
0: Yes.
3: Okay?
0: Yes.
3: All the rest of it. Once we take care of those objections, we can compete with anybody, even there. And by the way, the fact that New Orleans is about to go underwater.
0: Yes.
3: And there are articles being written about relocating it as if you could relocate jazz. As if you could somehow, you know, sending people elsewhere will somehow make the city happen. But, you know, Louisiana ought to be in a real mood to stop and ask itself, what are the wages of climate denial? And what are the wages of science denial?
0: Exactly.
3: And who's lying to us and who isn't?
0: So, Ryan, I don't want to end, but I have no choice because I want to focus on AI. Because an AI is another invitation in for Democrats to actually offer people an alternative, or at least the idea of regulation or control. What we know is that, you know, the market is doing so well. If I hear Donald Trump say it one more time, I'll give him a knuckle sandwich. What's driving the market is AI. That's what's driving the market. And what do most people now, when you say AI, they fear it. They fear it because they think it's going to replace their job. They fear it because of their water use. They fear it because of their electricity use. They fear it because they think that it will ultimately control their future and their destiny. Now, we may not be able to have AI disappear. We can't. But the question is, how do we then run on it? I saw a great article. Violent threats and data center resistance is accelerating. Okay? I mean, it was like, whoa. But it's true. And in my own state, I see it. So again, here's an interesting thing. And it connects to what? To Wall Street. It connects to billionaires. It connects to people's fear about their jobs and about the future of their economy.
2: Absolutely.
0: Oh, my God.
2: You know, look at data centers in the abstract, you know, it's sort of like light industry, you know, it isn't that different from a lot of other things that could happen, but the way that it's been done and the people doing it,
0: yes.
2: I think it's totally understandable that there's such a reaction to this, that the big tech people are just bowling ahead with this stuff that they say themselves, whether it's true or not, but they say, oh yeah, it's going to throw basically everybody out of a job.
0: They
2: and
0: do
2: it's
0: say
2: gonna
0: that.
2: Make your power bill go up by 50%. And it's like, hang on, how about we, you know, develop this technology in a way that it benefits everybody? You know, like maybe there should be an expanded welfare state or something like that, rather than just a handful of billionaires get to decide what happens and nobody gets to object. You know, it's high time we took that cohort of people down a peg and, you know, made these decisions to benefit everyone and not just Elon Musk and his, you know, cancer turbines in Memphis.
0: Well, and Bill, on top of that, they're also starting to talk about, okay, we'll produce our own energy. We'll make little nukes. So now, I mean, so their answer to everything is, okay, if you want us to do energy, let's go nuke. You know, I mean, I kind of look at everything. It's like they sort of check every box that makes me afraid of them, you know. And then the question is, who's going to take those boxes and then make it into a rational, you know, position, policy, regulation?
3: There's never been a technology introduced that was more in need of democratic stewardship.
0: Thank you.
3: It was more in need of the democratic polity involvement. And Trump completely shut that down. I talked about their staying in place. It's the only issue in which they've budged in the last few months. He's gone from a Wild West, let the techno-fascist bros run everything in secret, to at least intimating last week that, well, maybe we should have some kind of regulation. It will be like his patient bill of rights. It'll be nothing, in fact. But we have to stand up and draw that line clearly.
0: Thank you. Thank you. And on that note, I clearly need to say goodbye to Bill Curry and Ryan Cooper. This, everyone, is the Friday edition of The Attitude. We will schmooze on Monday. Thank you, gentlemen. Ciao.

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3: Today, my new dad threw a barbecue.
4: I burnt everything.
3: And then we played catch.
4: I broke Mr. Lewis's window. 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
5: My hand!
3: And then my dad even let me drive his car.
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3: It was a great day.
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0: All right, welcome to the Michael Slate Show. Now, the show this week is going to focus up on some very important interviews that we did a while back with two very important authors on the horrifying dangers the United States has brought forward into the world and the very real threat to humanity that is posed before us today. At the back end of the show, we will be talking with George Prochnick about an article he wrote for the New Yorker magazine, When It's Too Late to Stop Fascism, according to Stefan Zweig. And opening the show up, I'm very pleased to welcome to the show the author Craig Steven Wilder. And he's going to be talking with us about his important book, Ebony and Ivy, on slavery and the Ivy League schools. So I'm really pleased to welcome to the show Craig Steven Wilder. Craig, welcome.
1: Thank you. I'm glad to be here.
0: So I was wondering how you came to this book, because the idea of exploring, particularly someone who's currently enmeshed in this whole elite university scene,
1: right?
0: And that you come and you kind of bite in the hand that feeds you, right?
1: Yeah, no, you are to a certain extent. Yeah, absolutely. And, you know, look, I think this started in 2002. It started a long time ago. I was teaching at Williams College. I had just gotten hired at Dartmouth. And I had set out a small project. I just wanted to write an article that was going to explain how it was that black abolitionists, free black people in the Northeast, managed to enter the professions since they couldn't go to college. And it's a New England story. A lot of these kids are coming from as far away as Philadelphia and Baltimore to these New England towns to study with a friendly minister or a school that will accept just a few black students. There's a lot of violence around that. But I became increasingly interested in the question of why they couldn't attend the colleges. By the 1830s, for instance, Native Americans had actually been students on campus for almost 200 years. So it wasn't just race that was happening. It actually suggested that colleges had a much bigger role in shaping American society and in determining who was educable and who wasn't, and in shaping the politics of slavery and the politics of conquest. And so I started going back in time. I actually kind of forgot those essays that I was intending to write. And I went way back to the 17th and the 16th century and started looking at the origins of these colleges and the role that they played in the colonial world.
0: When you did that, and you begin your book by stating straight up that the founding, funding, and development of higher education in America was thoroughly entwined with the social and economic forces that were devastating, transforming, just, you know, causing untold human suffering, untold in the history of the world up to that point, in terms of West and Central Africa and what was happening there. Let's explore this a little. You said that human slavery was actually the precondition. It wasn't just something that accompanied, but it was the precondition for the rise of higher education in the Americas.
1: Yeah. And, you know, let's look at the institutions we know and watch them on the ground. Harvard is established in 1636. It's the first college in the British colonies. There are already colleges in the Spanish colonies. New Spain has colleges. Catholic priests are establishing colleges in the Dominican Republic. What's the Dominican Republic today? Mexico, Peru. The very first college in the Americas is established in Santo Domingo in the Dominican Republic in 1536, about 100 years before Harvard. When Harvard is established in 1636, the relatively weak Puritan colony, Massachusetts, is establishing a college in part to evangelize Native Americans. A major goal of the college is actually to wage sort of cultural warfare against Native people, to convert Native children to Christianity. It's a system of evangelicalism or evangelizing and transformation that would create generational divisions, linguistic and other cultural crises, so that the mechanisms of power and conquest were not just military. They were also educational, they were religious, they were cultural. But to pay for that project, Harvard actually turns increasingly to New England's commercial relationship with the West Indies. As one Harvard historian confesses, Samuel Eliot Morison, in the 20th century, it's the West Indies, it's Barbados that saves New England. New England is a faltering colony until, in fact, it establishes itself as the commercial supplier, the merchant suppliers to the West Indian plantations, where the wealthiest men in the British Atlantic live. And so they begin supplying Barbados and the other British West Indian islands with everything they need, from fish to vegetables to wood to build barrels to carry rum out of those plantations, the cheap fish that's actually used, salted dried fish used to feed enslaved Africans on those plantations. That's how they make their money. And Harvard follows that trade so that the college begins using that commercial network to recruit wealthy students and donors from the West Indies in order to sustain itself and maintain its missions and fund its missions.
0: And it's amazing because one of the things that you detail, you know, very well is the fact that they actually chased after this. I mean, they, in terms of this being sort of, and I want to explore first this economic level that we're on, but in terms of this being the economic foundation of these colleges, and it was a back and forth because on the one hand, they went and they sought out these slave traders and the merchants, you know, who were, you know, nobody wanted to talk about. Well, we're dealing in human flesh, but that was actually what these universities very purposely went out and sought, was the people that had that kind of disposable income, if you will.
1: Historically, when we mention slavery at all in the context of the university, we tend to actually mention it as if it's just environmental, right? There happened to be slavery in the Atlantic world, and so, of course, there might be a slave or two on the Harvard campus. But in fact, the relationship is much more intentional than that. The universities, the college's trustees and its officers actually sought out the West Indians. They looked for them. They were searching for that money, and they were searching to formalize those relationships. There's an incredible moment that happens right after Harvard is founded. It's founded in 1636. The very next year, the Pequot War breaks out in southern New England and culminates in what's famously known as the Pequot Massacre, the destruction of hundreds of Pequot Indians. Hundreds of women and children are also taken captive, and they're put on a ship named the Desire and sent to the West Indies to be sold as slaves. That ship also returns with Africans. So it's the first slave ship to leave New England, and it's the first slave ship to return. Right after it returns, Harvard gets its first slave. In 1638, only 2 years after the college is founded, a man who's referred to as the Moor is on campus, and he's the slave of basically the headmaster of the school, and he's being used to take care of the rooms, take care of Harvard Yard. And, you know, we have to think about Harvard Yard as a relatively small collection of wood frame buildings. But the slave is there almost from the beginning. And in fact, actually, I think that's a perfect example of what happens across the history of American colleges. The enslaved Africans are always there. They're always on campus, and slave traders are always on the board.
0: You're listening to The Michael Slate Show, and we're talking today with Craig Stephen Wilder. And Craig is the author of the book Ebony and Ivy, Race, Slavery, and the Troubled History of America's Universities. You had another aspect that you spoke about, too, in your book, which actually really got me, too, is you said the defend and regulate the colonies aspect of the ties that bind. That's what I took as a note. The defend and regulate their colonies aspect of the ties and bind. You called the schools actually imperial instruments akin to armies and forts. What are you talking about there?
1: What I'm talking about is you really have to look at why Harvard gets established, and you know there are multiple reasons. There are multiple historical explanations for the establishment of colonial colleges. I think often we make the argument historically in the historiography that New England needed ministers. It needed well-trained Orthodox ministers. But in fact, actually, by 1636, the Puritan colony is only about 6 or 7 years old. When Harvard is founded, it's only about 6 or 7 years old. Most of the people coming are adults. The adults are, in fact, actually the men. Are, in fact, include a large number of college graduates, a large number of men who were trained at Cambridge. And so the urgency for a college isn't really that clear in 1636, especially given the other needs of the colony, feeding itself, defending itself, these really quite existential problems that it had. And so I think you have to ask some bigger questions about why it's established at that moment. And I would argue that the British colonialism in the Americas, like Spanish colonialism in the Americas and French colonialism in the Americas, actually operated on a model that had already been rehearsed in Europe. And in much the same way that in the 2 centuries before the first Englishman ever arrives in the Americas, the English crown had already used colleges in its attempts to conquer Ireland and Scotland. It had funded professorships, it had funded colleges, it had tried to wage cultural warfare to help establish religious orthodoxy so that it had other instruments than military power to achieve supremacy in those regions. What you see in the 17th century is the capacity of an emerging English empire to extend that power and extend that model of colonialism across the Atlantic world. And so not only is Harvard established in 1636, but in 1649, just 13 years later, the Parliament approves the New England Company, which is a missionary corporation for the purpose of evangelizing native people. And so when I said that you have to think about colleges like armies and forts, you actually have to think about them as instruments of cultural warfare. And while I know for a lot of people that sounds harsh, that's the role that they're actually playing in the colonial world. You know, there's a brilliant example of it that comes much later in the century, in the early 17th century, in two places, in New England and in Virginia, when they begin actually raising funds in England for the evangelization of Native Americans. And then the Brafferton Fund, the one that's used at the college in William and Mary to establish Brafferton Hall, the Indian college, the instructions actually include taking Native American children from friendly nations and kidnapping Native American children from unfriendly nations to train them up as ministers and then send back people of their own color and blood to evangelize and accelerate the process of cultural transformation. And so I would argue, in fact, that one of the primary roles for us of colleges in the colonial world is precisely that, to be on the front line of a cultural war that's happening between people who are fighting off conquest and the conquerors.
0: Mm-hmm. That's very heavy, and we'll get back to that towards the end of the discussion, because I think that there's actually some of that that applies as well today when you think about this. Well, let me first remind listeners that you're tuned into the Michael Slate Show, and we're talking today with Craig Stephen Wilder, professor of American history at MIT, and the author of a really fabulous book, a really powerful book, Ebony and Ivy, Race, Slavery, and the Troubled History of America's Universities. And I have to ask you this, Craig, because it's very heavy when you're talking about this. You're talking about the Native American, the Native peoples here. And throughout your book, there's a constant sort of back and forth in terms of the relationship between the Native peoples and the enslaved African people.
1: Right, right.
0: Let's talk about that a little, because it seems to be a linchpin for a lot of what happens.
1: Yeah. One of the things I wanted to do in the book, and I think I had to do it, in some ways, a book about slavery in colleges doesn't make sense until you look closely at Native American history. Or in other words, I asked the question as I was doing the research for this book. It took me 11 years, and there came this moment when I had to try and figure out, why were these tiny little colleges in need of so much money? Or in other words, you know, they were turning to slave traders. They were turning to planters in the South and the West Indies to recruit students for donations, et cetera, to make these close cultural ties and institutional ties. You know, the Puritans in New England are looking to the Puritans in the West Indies for support. The Congregationalists at Yale are looking to Congregationalists in other parts of the Americas. And when the later colleges are established, they do something very similar. Immediately upon their establishment, they start turning to the West Indies and the South for money and students. And I was asking myself, why do these tiny little schools, often some of them actually don't have more than a dozen students, and they're lucky if they have a single faculty member, why do they need so much money? And part of the answer is actually that they're not just there to educate the kids, the boys who are on campus. They're also there to play this role in the process of conquest and colonialism, this cultural role, this role in accelerating conquest and colonialism. One of the things that's tied to that is I also didn't want to create this sort of romantic history in which Africans, enslaved Africans and Native Americans are both oppressed people. And therefore, they can't participate in each other's oppression, because part of the mechanisms of colonialism actually often put their fates in conflict and mean that the very presence of one group is actually doing damage to the other.
0: Okay, we're talking about slave traders in the backbone of the universities.
1: Yeah.
0: And again, they refer to themselves as merchants. But you also talk about, as you're talking about what's happening between the Native peoples and the enslaved African peoples, you're talking about what's happening in society in general. But that actually, it wasn't just the foundation of these schools. Like, they needed this, like, yo, where am I going to get the money to start up the school? I got to
1: go.
0: You don't like it, but I got to go do it, right?
1: Right.
0: Well, actually, the development of these schools actually coincided with and depended a lot on how the slave trade was doing.
1: Right.
0: And it was really very much tied to the peaking of the slave trade represented the full flowering of these universities.
1: Right. In fact, actually, when I started to make that realization, I think you described it perfectly, that's when the book really came together. It was an 11-year project. And about 6 or 7 years into it, I was still struggling to try to figure out how to bring this story all together. And that became the key. There came a point when I really realized that, and just to describe it, in the British colonies, between 1636 and 1745, there are only three colleges, right? There's Harvard in Massachusetts, 1636. There's William and Mary in Virginia, 1693. And there's Yale College, the collegiate school, in Connecticut, 1701. And so those three colleges actually for, you know, basically 120 years are in fact the academic infrastructure of the British colonies. And then between 1745 and 1769, fewer than 25 years, less than a quarter century, seven new colleges get established. Codrington College in Barbados, and all of them fight about who was first, so I'm not going to get into that business, you know, because it's all just ego and foolishness. But Codrington College in Barbados, which we often leave out, the College of New Jersey, which is now Princeton, the College of Philadelphia, which is now the University of Pennsylvania, King's College, which is now Columbia, Queens College, which is now Rutgers, the College of Rhode Island, which is Brown, and Dartmouth College up in New Hampshire. But that 25-year period, when the number of colleges more than triples, that's when the slave trade is peaking in the Atlantic world. And all of these colleges and all of the denominations, the religious denominations that establish them, are turning to slavery and the slave trade to institutionalize their presences in the American colonies, to make a claim upon the American colonies by establishing churches, schools, colleges, libraries, hospitals. And the money for that institutional transformation is coming directly from the slave trade and slavery.
0: Hmm. And you can see that the, sort of the impact of all that and how that plays. And you have all these people going into these schools, and there's this idea of, like, especially you have an area where that is being colonized itself by Britain and various other forces, colonial forces in the world at the time. And you have this population, this settler population, if you will, that comes in and it's training its future generations. You have a whole section in the book that talks about how these people were trained in a certain outlook and a certain whole way of looking, and particularly looking at African people. And it happened, too, with the Native peoples, because they were also called into. You look at all the wars that were fought against the Native peoples and how these various collegiate people went out and were the first ones to rush to kill the indigenous people in these wars. But you have this whole thing where a whole dehumanization of particularly the African people, but to a certain extent, as time goes on, the Native peoples as well, a dehumanization and the training in the most violent interaction with people that you can imagine.
1: Yeah. One of the key elements to telling the story is just being honest about it. And the colleges not only take money from slavery and the slave trade, and they not only have slave traders on their boards of trustees and among their founders, in fact, lots of them. When I started this, I thought the thing that would be difficult to find would be the connections between the trustees and the slave trade. And in fact, it was one of the easiest things because the trustees were often slave traders. So it was an immediate connection. It wasn't something that was sort of, you know, that you had to follow some path to get to. And so not only do they take that money, not only are the students often the sons of slave traders and planters, and the money is coming out of these regions of the world, but you also, in fact, have the active participation of the campuses in many of these sort of wars of empire. And I'll go back to the Pequot War in 1637. Harvard is too young, too immature, and too ephemeral to really participate in that war. But the beginnings of Harvard are really sort of stabilized by that war. When the English, when the Puritans conquer the Pequot, one of the things that happens in the aftermath is they divide up Pequot territory. Remember, they sell all those women and children, they have the massacre, but they also divide up Pequot territory. Well, Harvard gets 2,000 acres of land from that, which becomes part of its endowment and part of what allows it to remain stable. And in fact, it'll acquire land for much of the next century as the Puritans continue to expand into Indian country. By 1675, when King Philip's War breaks out in New England 40 years later, now Harvard is, in fact, a relatively stable but still small colonial college. It's supplying the colonial government, and Harvard graduates and Harvard students participate in every aspect of King Philip's War. They're everywhere. The children who enter Harvard in the next century are the children of the veterans of the Pequot War. And so universities, colleges, and warfare are, in fact, tied together fairly early in colonial history. The colleges don't invent the idea that people of color are less than human. That's actually invented in the nasty, miserable business of enslaving people and violently conquering them. But what the colleges do is they refine those ideas and they give them intellectual legitimacy. And that's a key role of the college in shaping the intellectual culture of the Americas that sustains both colonialism and slavery.
0: Now, I want to move into something that's a little bit different, but it sort of takes us a little further. At that period of time, you had, you know, tremendous changes happening in the world. Mm-hmm. And one of the things you had was you had the Enlightenment going on in a certain sense, in science in particular. But you had this irony, and you mention it in the book, you had this irony of all of these people, these universities, these, as we said, the elite universities, the people that are really the sort of the backbone of civilization in the America. And you have this whole thing where in the midst of all these really important things going on, and what could be liberating in a certain sense, in terms of getting rid of the mental shackles and whatnot. You have all of that, but you also have at the same time the greatest atrocities happening. How did that play out in relation to these universities? Because here they are, they're all, you know, like, well, Harvard and Yale and, you know, and you've got the people with the, you know, you see all the pictures that are in your book and it's like, wow, these are like, these are really, talk about stuffed shirts. These guys really look like it, you know, but at the same time, you know, and everybody's always like, well, you know, you go to Harvard or Yale or Dartmouth or anyway, you're a brainiac, right? Right. And the whole point of you have the this enlightenment, you have all the possibility, but you have the most venal things going on in the, you know, it's a terrible irony there.
1: Yeah. Yeah. And I think it's something hard for us to often wrestle with because we want an either or. We want the enlightenment as a period of sort of intellectual expansion and that tends toward both political and physical liberty. But that's actually inconsistent with some other facts that are just really quite inconvenient but inescapable. You know, the age of the Enlightenment is also the beginning of genocidal warfare. It includes the peak of the Atlantic slave trade and Atlantic slavery. And so you have, in fact, these violent and grotesque contradictions to this notion of an intellectual culture that's tending toward greater human liberty and greater respect for the individual. And I would argue that it's not really inconsistent, that underwriting much of the Enlightenment project is conquest, colonialism, and slavery. And so universities aren't just expanding in the Americas at the peak of the slave trade. We have to remember that universities in Europe are also expanding at the peak of the slave trade. The very planters in the West Indies, the William Codrington, who leaves part of his estate to the Society for the Propagation of the Gospel in the early 18th century and eventually establishes Codrington College, which I mentioned in Barbados, Codrington also gives to his alma mater, Oxford University. And the British universities, the French universities, the Dutch universities, Spanish universities are actually also benefiting from Atlantic slavery and the slave trade, and they're consuming the products being produced by the Americas. And I don't mean the, you know, the physical products, the intellectual products, including things like race and racism. They're actually beginning to take over the project of refining those ideas and giving them legitimacy. And so part of the Enlightenment project itself is wrestling with human difference, human variation, but also the vulgar, violent, often grotesque inequalities and brutalities of the world in which the Enlightenment emerges.
0: Mm-hmm. I want to remind people that you're listening to The Michael Slate Show, and we're talking today with Craig Stephen Wilder, who's the author of Ebony and Ivy, Race, Slavery, and the Troubled Histories of America's Universities. You know, a really great book, and I really recommend people get this and study it, all right, and think about it a lot, because it's just going to open your head up. You know, Craig, before we move into one thing here, I wanted to also ask you this because I always appreciate someone who is fearless in the search for truth, okay?
1: Thank you.
0: And in particular, I have to tell you, I loved what you did to Jefferson and Franklin, what they did to themselves, but the fact that you didn't try to cover up what these people were about, because a lot of people might say, well, that was all the stuff was like when England was running the show and this was happening, this was happening. But actually, you had these people who were, in fact, slaveholders themselves, and not only were slaveholders, but actually didn't really apologize for it. They didn't really think there was all that much wrong with it, you know, no matter what the popular mythology is today. Let's talk about that a little bit, mm-hmm. because I found the one thing about, particularly around Jefferson, about the orangutan question, which was I mean, you know, you read it and you're like, what? Wait a minute, you know?
1: Yeah. You know, and part of what I wanted to do for readers was to show them how these ideas, how ideas about race and notions of the biological, cultural, and physical inequality of colored people got crafted and then sort of refined in the Atlantic world. And it's an amazing project. When I started this, I actually had thought, a lot of it is in the chapters where I talk about the first medical colleges in the American colonies, the first one being in Philadelphia and the second one in New York. And what I had thought when I went into it was that American students, students from the colonies, were going to Europe to study medicine. And in Europe, they were actually learning about race and coming back. But what I found out when I went to both the American college archives and the European colleges was actually that that's not quite how it worked. The American students in the 1750s, for instance, and 1760s, a lot of young men from the Americas were going to European universities to study medicine. But very often when they emerged on the other side of the Atlantic, they emerged as experts and were treated as experts on race because they had intimate knowledge of Africans and Native Americans. They grew up near Native Americans. They grew up with slaves. They were coming from plantations, and they were the sons of slave traders and planters. They were coming out of the West Indies. They were coming out of Virginia. You know, there were enough Virginians at the University of Edinburgh in Scotland to form a Virginia Club in the 18th century. You know, that's how many of these young wealthy boys there are. And so what you see, actually, when you look at the archives in, for instance, Edinburgh or in London, is you actually see a lot of young American colonial students refining ideas about race and contributing to the race discourse. You know, one of them, William Byrd actually gets the other side of Virginia, gets the other side of the Atlantic and starts giving lectures on what's effectively vitiligo among black people. Another gives a lecture on albinism among Native Americans. But in fact, they're often treated as experts and they're often treated as people who carry extraordinary information. So to come back to Jefferson, Jefferson is actually contributing to this process. Jefferson in Notes on Virginia writes that he went out to an Indian mound, a burial site, with his slaves and had them break open graves so that he could collect Indian remains and send to his friends who were researchers in Europe. He also begins to, in that same book, Notes on the State of Virginia, begins to write about and speculate about the biological differences between Africans, Native Americans, and Europeans. And this is where he starts comparing black women to the orangutan, or in fact what he writes is that the bestiality effectively of black people can be proven by the fact that the male orangutan prefers black women to females of its own species. This is an idea that not only attracted Jefferson intellectually, that he liked intellectually, but it's an idea that he'd actually taken from another publication, which was just a few years earlier, the Jamaican planter Edward Long, who did a history of Jamaica, and included in it a sort of description of the racial civilization of Jamaica as it emerged, uses, in fact, that exact comparison. And Jefferson was a student of and a consumer of the race mythologies of the Atlantic world, which people like Jefferson, who imagined themselves to be intellectuals and part of the intellectual project of the Enlightenment, were refining and popularizing.
0: All right, Craig, we're going to take a quick station break, give you a chance to recover and think and rest up a little bit, maybe get a drink of water, and then we'll come back and continue the conversation for a little bit. Is that all right?
1: Sounds great.
0: Okay, great.

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1: And I don't want to make it sound conspiratorial, because it's not. It's actually the evolution of a body of cultural and intellectual ideas that attend to and respond to conquest, colonialism, and the violent realities of conquest and slavery. But he's part of an intellectual project which is coming to justify slavery and conquest, at least in the extent to which it actually comes to affirm the racial distinctions that allow those trades to be carried on. And so, for instance, the Franklin of the 1750s is part of a generation who are predicting the extinction, if not extermination, of Native people in the Americas. And that's an extraordinary moment. I write about it in the book because I think we all need to remember that in the 18th century, there emerged an extraordinarily dangerous idea, vision of the future of the Americas without, in fact, Native people.
2: Mm-hmm. Exactly. Now, we have time, I think, for one more question. Sure. And I don't know how to actually, I'm going to try and put three or four of them together. But the point about what you began talking about, American students flocking to Europe, especially going to Scotland, Edinburgh, going to medical school there, learning science. You make in the book, you make this point that says, race did not come from science and theology, but came to science and theology. I wanted you to explain that, because that's the sort of, you got this rise out of that whole time when people were going and they were learning things that were very new and very real in some cases. There was a real progressive aspect to what was going on in Edinburgh. Then you also had the rise of scientific racism when you come back to the States. This is something, a contradiction I wanted to explore a little bit.
1: Yeah, part of what I wanted readers to remember or to really emphasize was that there's a notion that we often talk about racial science and theological racism as if, in fact, race comes out of those are the vehicles that produce race. And I wanted people to remember that actually it's real people becoming scientists and then imposing upon this emerging body of practices that we call science, racialized beliefs that transform the intellectual culture. And you can see it with the young Americans who are actually in Scotland in the 1760s. You know, they're actually racing. The Philadelphians and the New Yorkers are basically in a competition to see who'll get back first and establish the first medical school, and the Philadelphians win. The Philadelphia is a more logical site for it, actually, because intellectually it's a more sophisticated city, certainly in the 1760s, and more receptive to the Scottish Enlightenment tradition that these kids are studying and these young men are studying it. But they race back. But the thing that I want readers to remember is when they get back to establish those schools, the way that they establish them is by getting access to the corpses and the bodies of enslaved people and Native Americans. And so the Philadelphia Project begins when the colonial government transfers the body of a Negro to the school so they can practice upon him. In New York, the Columbia Medical School, which is the second one in the colonies, rents its laboratories and instruction rooms in New York Hospital, which is situated directly across the street from the Negro's burial ground. And the students raid the burial grounds for the corpses and cadavers. At Dartmouth College, when they established their medical school, one of the first steps to its establishment is the personal physician of the founding president, Eliezer Wheelock. Wheelock shows up to New Hampshire with 8 slaves when he establishes Dartmouth, right? He has more slaves than students. He's got more slaves than faculty. And he's got more slaves than trustees. But his personal physician takes the corpse, the body of a deceased black man, skins it, removes the entire skin from it, boils the body in a pot to separate the flesh from the bone, and then wires the bone together for instructional purposes, for a skeleton, for instructional purposes in classes. And then he takes the entire skin and has it tanned like leather so it can be used for instructional purposes. He actually uses it to dress his instrument case, to basically wrap his instrument case in the flesh of a human being. But that's the brutal, ugly reality of the establishment of medicine in the Americas, and why I argue, in fact, in the book, that the project of establishing science is intertwined with the brutalities of slavery and conquest.
2: Mm-hmm. And I lied. I have about one question I wanted to ask you that we only have about a minute to answer.
1: Okay, I'll do it quick.
2: And this is very important, because you talked about when people came back from Europe as well, when they came back from Scotland, that the rise of science, to the extent that science supplanted theology, it eroded the remnants of ecclesiastical control of the academy, but often then brought its own rationalizing of slavery as part of a natural process. That it underwrote the production of knowledge and it distorted the knowable.
1: Right, right. That, in fact, actually what you have, certainly by the end of the 18th century and the early 19th century, is you actually start to have a competition between science and theology.

0: to see which tradition, which intellectual site is the best site for defending slavery and defending the brutalities of the colonial world. And ultimately, science wins. And I show why in the book, how it comes to win, by in fact asserting that it was the superior position for making provable, reproducible claims about human beings. And so that it supplants what it will describe as the mythologies of theology with the truths of academic science. But those truths are in fact truths that ultimately are in defense of slavery and conquest. And because of that, it means that, remember, the very people who are founding the medical schools are the same families, or funding the establishment, are the same families that are the same slave trading families that are establishing the schools. And so their presence distorts what can be known. And you can actually see that process play out on campus as ideas, in fact, get rejected. And in fact, as more humanitarian ideas, ideas about the equality of human beings, which are also rooted in the Enlightenment, get crushed on campus. And this campus becomes a site for actually stopping those conversations.
1: Mm-hmm. And something that I have to add is that for people who think, oh, well, that was then, this is now, you know what? There's a whole lot of knuckleheads in this country that still, because the impact of this, the way this stuff gets propagated, that still believe a lot of the bull that was propagated by this whole development of the universities and its ties with slavery.
0: And universities still participate actively in cultures of inequality and injustice.
1: There you go. Yeah. All right, Craig, thank you very much for joining us today.
0: I so appreciate it.
1: Craig, talk to you again soon. I hope so. Yeah, definitely.
0: Thank you, Bill.
1: You're listening to The Michael Slate Show, and we've just been talking with Craig Steven Wilder. Craig is the author of Ebony and Ivy, Race, Slavery, and the Troubled History of America's Universities. I recently read a piece in The New Yorker. It was a very powerful piece, and it was called According to Stefan Zweig, and it was by George Prochnik. When I read it, I thought, I've got to talk to George. I've got to have him on the show to talk about this, because it is such a compelling piece, and it's such a necessary and important piece today, given what's going on in the world. So I'm really happy to welcome George to the show. George, I'm glad you're here.
2: Well, thanks so much for having me on and for what you said about the piece.
1: You recently wrote a piece in The New Yorker about the Austrian writer Stefan Zweig and his memoir, The World of Yesterday, that he wrote in the summer of 1941. Tell people who Zweig was and why his memoir was so significant that you felt you had to write about this.
2: Well, Zweig was an affluent Austrian Jew. He grew up in Vienna at the height of its cosmopolitan glamour. He himself, from a very early age, decided that his vocation was writing and was successful immediately. He began writing poetry, then he was writing essays for newspapers, and everything that he did found an audience. He began then writing extremely popular short stories, political essays, eventually histories, a novel, biographies, a libretto, a play. Everything that Zweig did added to his worldly acclamation, and he saw himself, because he became so popular, not just within Austria, but in fact worldwide. And at the pinnacle of his career in the mid-1920s, he was the most widely translated author in the world and quite possibly the most successful. He saw himself as representing all the values of humanism that he hoped the historical trends were going to affirm more and more as his life went on. The first, of course, terrible blow to this dream was the First World War, which shattered the original Habsburg Empire balance between different ethnic groups, which was a vexed balance, but one which, at least for a period of time, kept the worst aspects of prejudice and ethnic denigration in check. After that war, Zweig decided that more important to himself than being a celebrity author would be the project of doing what he could to promote tolerance, international humanism, etc. And even though he continued to write at an extraordinarily prolific rate, he spent even more time, arguably, organizing different conferences, giving talks, trying to bring together the leading humanists from everywhere, from the East as well as from the West, to talk about what could be done to ensure that the catastrophe of the First World War was not repeated. So throughout this time, leading up to the rise of fascism in the late 20s and early 30s, before Hitler actually came to power, Zweig felt that his own situation, despite his grave concern for other more vulnerable populations, that his own situation was relatively immune. And, of course, course, after the Nazis came to power, and eventually Austria as well, later in the 1930s, became threatened and collapsed and fell under Nazi rule, Zweig found himself suddenly among the refugee population that he had watched with compassion and with a terrible sense of premonition, dating way back to after 1933 when Hitler became chancellor. So after he himself left Austria, he went to England and then he went to the United States and eventually he ended up in Brazil. But in the United States, he did the bulk of work on his memoir in the summer of 1941, living in, of all places, a small town up the Hudson from New York City called Osnig. He lived in a house, a very modest house, not like the grand apartments and grand hotels in which he had spent most of his life, very close to Sing Sing prison. And he worked furiously on this memoir because he wasn't trying so much to preserve a record of his private existence. It says virtually nothing about his own domestic life. What he was trying to do was to look at what had happened to his generation and understand how even someone as privileged as himself, let alone the millions without all the buffers that he had thought would barricade him against the worst effects of fascism, how those had all fallen away. So the document, what he ended up producing in an incredibly rapid rate, he was sometimes writing several hundred pages in a shorter period of a few weeks. What he ended up producing is this extraordinary, I guess we would say, almost a record in real time of how a civilization which had seemed so secure and so invested in its progressive democratic values could have collapsed so utterly and in a relatively short period of time. He really tries to look at this, and I am convinced, having spent a great deal of time with this book, that there are lessons which are sadly very pertinent for us today.
1: That was one of the really important points that you made in this article. This whole idea of even the title of the book, The World of Yesterday, and he's speaking to an audience that clearly it's not an audience that was necessarily living in the time that he was writing about and was actually looking to the future. And if he actually could conceive of a future given what was going on in the world at the time and what the future might be. But that whole idea of speaking to people about what actually, this is a warning. This is a warning to the future. And I thought this, the point that he made is that it's a law of history that contemporaries are denied a recognition of the early beginnings of the great movements which determine their times. If you look throughout history, that has so much importance in seeing how things develop and how things get to the point that they get to.
2: That's absolutely correct. Everything that you just said. First of all, in terms of the book as a message to the future, I think he literally conceived of it as a kind of message in a bottle to the future. He knew that his own generation was going to be immersed in, as he said, the abyss and unspeakable hells for as long ahead in time as he himself at the age of 60 when he was composing this could see, or 59 and about to turn 60. But at the same time, he didn't think that the Nazis would ultimately destroy the planet. What he felt was that if there was anything that he could give to allow the next generation to rebuild civilization on sounder grounds, that there could be no higher mission he could take on. To your point where you mentioned how it's denied to contemporaries to see what will become the great or the most important movements of their time, this is something that Zweig very, very poignantly presents. When Hitler first began to make a name for himself, which was in the early 1920s, nobody took him seriously because he seemed a buffoon, uneducated, so crude and ultimately unlikable that the elite, the intellectuals, couldn't imagine that this person would ever become a threat to the entire German, Austrian, and ultimately global culture. You know, there's another scene that I think of in this context. This son of the writer Thomas Mann, Klaus Mann, who was also an author, described having seen Hitler early on at a Munich tea house. And he's watching Hitler stuff his face with these cream puffs, and he's, as he puts it, such a petty bourgeois pig, and so nasty, and so, in a visceral way, not a leader, not a figure who seems capable of inspiring the urge for greater German glory, or let alone any kind of preserving any ideals of civilization. He says, this man can never be a threat to us. And he says, it's impossible. And I think in our own situation here, it's obviously the case that Trump had been around for many years in the public eye. No one who was in a position to stop him understood for a very long time that he might be capable of channeling some sort of mood of a large swath of the country that could ultimately sweep him into power.
1: 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You're listening to The Michael Slate Show, and today we're talking to George Prochnik, who's the author of a piece in The New Yorker called According to Stefan Zweig, a really important and chilling warning about the past and the future. You know, one of the things that comes up, too, in your piece, and I thought it really made me pause, because at the same time as what you're talking about in terms of Zweig and what he began to understand, when he actually was out there, at one point, he even ended up applauding the Nazis for their ability to bring, I think you say, a renewed sense of passion and import to German elections. And I kept thinking about the whole idea that somebody can get in there and mix it up, and really the idea is to get people, set people's heads on fire, and then you can actually get in there and wrestle with some things. But this was a fairly stunning thing to see somebody who did care the way he cared about what was going on, and then at the same time to be sort of blindsided by this whole point of the Nazis had an ability to bring a renewed sense of passion and import to the German elections.
2: I think that's a very important point. And again, there are certainly people who looked on, who continue to look on. I've seen this phrase in a number of relatively mainstream conservative essays and sites now, but the idea that, well, what this president is doing is acting like a bull in the china shop. You know, we had a huge problem. Something had to happen. He's there. He's going to shake things up. And there's this almost sly little winking, joking sense that they're going to know how to rein this force in at the right time. And historically speaking, the idea that you can control a charismatic maverick at the moment you decide it's gone too far has just been disproven time and again. And I think we have to be very clear that the passions that a leader can excite, even though those passions may have different motivations and be from all sorts of different demographics with different goals in mind, they don't in any way validate the larger platform on which a charismatic leader runs. The passions may be real and sincere and have positive elements. That doesn't make anything that the leader himself represents something that we as a country can abide by.
1: And that's extremely important. I mean, again, you look at what's going on today and think about this. I mean, all the things that we got in the build-up to the election where it was like, look, the people from the Rust Belt are really coming forward. And it was this whole people who haven't voted, people who've been so alienated from the system. Mm-hmm. And finally, they found their hero. And when I'm reading your piece, I'm thinking, damn, it's like way too much. There's way too much similarity here.
2: Right. There were so many reasons to be skeptical that he would be a hero of those demographics who felt forgotten, disenfranchised, etc. I mean, beginning, of course, with his vast wealth and his notorious lack of generosity as a human being in every sense. But he said what people wanted to hear. And, I think in another point that Zweig makes, though, that's relevant, because it's obvious that vote of the Trump's words, of, you know, the forgotten man, that mattered. But another thing that Zweig points out about Hitler's ascendancy, the moment when he himself, Zweig himself, began to take Hitler seriously, was when he realized how much money was being spent on the different squads of young men that he saw training in these towns along the Austrian-German border. They would be driving new trucks, wearing these spanking new uniforms, and all very, very well healed in their appearance. And he realized that there were financial interests using the nascent Nazi Party as a front. And there was unquestionably also a great deal of moneyed interest behind Trump, and that shouldn't be lost sight of. And moneyed interests who have since the election, however they voted, come to decide, well, maybe this can work in our favor after all. I mean, a friend was telling me recently of a friend of his who is involved with a hedge fund that made hundreds of millions of dollars in the initial weeks after Trump's election. Obviously, there's this enormous rally on Wall Street. So there has also been an acceptance of the more heinous, from the point of view of human rights, actions taken by the administration. I think, unfortunately, because the greed of people with money is so far still being gratified. So it isn't only that this one population found its hero, it's that another population found someone who would allow them to become that much richer and, in fact, increase the very socioeconomic inequalities that in some way made this president possible.
1: Now, let's move into this, because you say in your piece that Zweig recognized the crucial role of propaganda in eroding the conscience of the world at the time, and this was a massive boon to what Hitler was trying to do. Let's talk about that, because there seems to be a lot you can draw between that situation with Hitler and Trump.
2: Well, absolutely. One point that Zweig makes is that at the outset of the First World War, it was still possible for a poet, for an intellectual, for an eloquent voice to intervene in the clamor towards war and make a statement that even if it didn't halt the progress towards war, would at least cause enough of a controversy, enough of a dissension within that rush into bloodshed, that there was some hope that you could affect the course of history by sufficiently articulating the dangers of what lay ahead. But over the course of that war, what modern propaganda, what we think of as modern propaganda, really took hold and saturated all forms of media, not just print media, but radio as well. And Zweig documents to an extent how the very capacity to exaggerate the fear of strangers, the dangers posed by foreigners, became a self, not just self-perpetuating, but an expanding, snowballing phenomenon, so that by the end of the war, he actually labeled what the press was doing as the doping of excitement, that there was just a need to produce a certain kind of effect on readers or listeners so that you would continue to have what we would today call an audience share. By the time the Second World War was becoming more and more imminent, Zweig says that the organization of lies, which is how he describes propaganda, had become so effective that it was no longer possible for anyone to say anything that could have the slightest effect on the rush into the madness that that terrible war became. And there were so many eloquent statements in the period leading up to our own election period. I think of Michelle Obama's rightly celebrated speech at the DNC convention and any number of other instances that if it was possible for words to matter to the whole population, they would have mattered at those moments. And unfortunately, it's obvious that our segmented news, our ability to curate our own news feeds through social media, our lack of any common standard of truth has led to a situation in which propaganda is now seen as by one side or the other, and I would argue infinitely more perniciously on the side of the right, is now viewed as just the situation with news. You're looking for an affirmation of your opinion, not for some sort of a factual report. And in that situation, I don't know how you find common ground again.
1: You're listening to The Michael Slate Show, and today we're talking to George Prochnick, who's the author of a piece in The New Yorker called According to Stefan Zweig, a really important and chilling warning about the past and the future. Well, one of the things, too, though, that is very, very important in relation to all this is the fact that propaganda has that other role, which is, as you point out, is both actually whips up Hitler's base. That's what it did in Germany. It whipped up his base. And it covered for some of the most brutal things that he was doing as he was consolidating his hold on power. And that people actually didn't see the truth. They were blurred into wishful thinking. Truth was blurred into wishful thinking, even as all these terrible things were going on.
2: Absolutely. The combination, as you just said, of how propaganda can hide from people what's actually going on and stir sentiments to encourage the worst excesses, we've seen that. And we've also seen the last point that you made about how in a situation where everything feels so chaotic and dangerous, any gesture towards normalcy becomes something that people just grasped for desperately. And there was that long period in the run-up, both after the election and the period leading up to the election, when I felt as if Trump had only to not do anything awful for 24 hours, 36 hours, and you have extraordinary statements on the part of CNN where it began to sound as though this was a clear indication that he had converted and become just like any other politician. It took so little for people to want to project so much onto any sign that things were not going to be as disastrous as many people feared.
1: I have two more questions for you, and one is a question that you pose in the article, which is how far along the scale of moral degeneration Zweig would judge America to be today under Trump?
2: Well, I think that one heartening phenomenon here has obviously been the strength of the resistance to all sorts of different measures that have been promulgated by the White House. That has been the marches, the boycotts, have shown that the population is hardly subdued. And there are lots of positive signs about of people's understanding that this has to sustain itself and build momentum. One thing that is clear about Trump's character is that he is capable of being thrown off balance. And I say only slightly tongue-in-cheek that I wish that some of the energy of the Occupy movement might turn into a pre-Occupy Trump movement. And I think this could take all sorts of different forms. More boycotts, strikes, obviously marches. Every possible effort to disrupt his own effort to give a veneer of everydayness to what is in fact a radical politics. So that's the good sign. I think in terms of where we are with news, where we are in terms of doubts about the checks and balance in our government, what's the sweep that the GOP had on every level, not just in terms of Congress, but in terms of the governorships, etc. Things are a lot rockier, particularly because the GOP has shown itself to be so absolutely spineless. The point that Zweig makes is that you can have that particularly dangerous equation of eroded shared values and eroded institutions, and things might still not tip all the way over until something catastrophic happens. In the case of Germany, less than 30 days after Hitler became chancellor, that was the Reichstag fire, the burning of the parliament building, which the Nazis blamed on the communists, and which there remains some doubt about today as to whether that might not in fact have been set by the Nazis themselves. But regardless, once that happened, Hitler immediately imposed a raft of emergency measures that shut down justice entirely. And what I worry about here is the big event, whatever form it takes, or the fabricated big event, but something that becomes an excuse. And we've already seen Trump manufacture terrorist incidents, manufacture the threat posed by different demographics in ways that could really spin things very quickly into a different place than we find ourselves in today.
1: Mm-hmm. Now, you answered a good part of my next question, but I'm going to read what I was going to, the last sentence in your article, and you can comment on it. You say the excruciating power of Zweig's memoir lies in the pain of looking back and seeing that there was a small window in which it was possible to act, and then discovering how suddenly and irrevocably that window can be slammed shut. That's sort of what you were just talking about now, but it's also something that really needs to be emphasized because, frankly, I'm really happy to see all of the resistance that's out in the streets, and we need, you know, there is a need for a whole hell of a lot more. There needs to be millions of people in the streets, millions and millions, to actually speak to the towering, you know, horrible situation that exists today. But I thought your last sentence really puts out a very sharp warning to people, a small window in which it's possible to act, and then discovering how suddenly it can be slammed shut.
2: Thanks, and I agree with you that what's happened so far, there needs to be more of it, and unfortunately, there's not going to be an opportunity to tire of it. This is not something that is going to go away quickly. In a best case scenario, I think there's a fight here that's going to have to be waged for a long time, and it's been heartening to see that enough Americans have a spirit of defiance of injustice, that they're willing to break up the routines of their own lives and speak out against what's going on. But we need more of it, and I really hope that the different groups, not only vulnerable, but different groups with different kinds of privilege, can find ways of resisting together, because it's only in a very powerful and relentless co-resistance that we're going to keep that window open long enough to actually get these people out of power.
3: Now I'd like to thank my assistant producer, Henry Carson, my production assistant, Jeff Pryor. 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

0: Hello and welcome to Behind the News. My name is Doug Henwood. In what should not be confused with a sign of impending apocalypse, a departure from normative structure, two guests but one topic, Elon Musk. Quinn Slobodian and Ben Tarnoff are just out with a book called Muskism, A Guide for the Perplexed, published by Harper. Elon Musk, as they used to say in Vegas, needs no introduction. He is one of the leading capitalists of our time. Unlike many in tech, he gets down and dirty with the physical world, or at least his employees do, building cars and rockets, digging tunnels, even implanting chips in people's brains. But he's also a master of hype, making ludicrous claims that never come to pass. But all that hype aside, he has achieved a lot. And on yet another hand, he's used his fame, his money, and his X platform to promote a politics that it is no exaggeration to say put one in mind of Hitler, white supremacist and exterminationist. Musk's businesses include Tesla, the car company, SpaceX, the rocket company, X and XAI, the first formerly known as Twitter, and the second, the artificial intelligence enterprise of which Grok is the face, Neuralink, the maker of chips implantable into human brains so they can talk directly with computers, and Boring Company, which drills giant tunnels to create subterranean highways. Of these, only Tesla and SpaceX are profitable. The current profits of the two combined are around $12 billion. These are the financial base of his fortune, estimated by Bloomberg at $655 billion, with most of it coming from SpaceX and Tesla stock. Tesla's stock is traded publicly. It's valued at 372 times the company's profits. SpaceX is expected to go public soon, to the tune of something like a $2 trillion valuation. That would be 250 times profits. These valuations are, by any conventional measures, completely insane, but investors believe in Elon's magic. Quinn Slobodian and Ben Tarnoff are just out with a book of the man, Muskism, A Guide for the Perplexed, published by Harper. Quinn is a historian who teaches at Boston University. His previous books, which he's discussed on Behind the News, include Globalists, Crack Up Capitalism, and Hayek's Bastards. Ben is a tech journalist who's been on this show several times in the past to talk about tech worker organizing. The first answer you'll hear comes from Ben. I want to start with the question about South Africa. It shaped Musk, but also a bunch of other tech celebs like Peter Thiel, David Sachs. Even, I was surprised to learn, Wired's Louis Rossetto, an obnoxious character I used to argue with online back in the day, was fascinated by the place. So what characterizes the influence generally and on Musk specifically of South Africa?
1: It's a good question. I think we draw a few things from the experience. I mean, I think most folks looking at Musk's youth in apartheid South Africa may draw the obvious conclusion, which is that when you look at his later right-wing turn, his embrace of ethno-nationalism and white supremacy, and specifically propagating the myth of white genocide in South Africa, there's a temptation to say that the seed of that was planted long ago. Our emphasis is somewhat different, which is to look at the political economy of the apartheid state and point out that it was a regime that was very committed to pursuing a degree of both economic and technological self-sufficiency. So they were obtaining licenses from Ford to build automobiles within the borders of the nation. They were advancing a nuclear program with the help of American and Israeli scientists. They actually built an operational bomb by the early 1980s. And when you look at Musk's later career as an industrialist, specifically at SpaceX and Tesla, you find some interesting resonances there with the apartheid experience, because if you know anything about Musk as an industrialist, you know he has a strong preference for vertical integration, for reducing his reliance on outside suppliers. And of course, we can't get inside his head and exactly trace the line of influence, but we think it's quite striking the parallels between that and the South African industrial model under apartheid.
2: Yeah, the term that we use for it is fortress futurism, which we feel like captures well both the sense of like risk, danger, and then the requirement of using high tech to garrison the state and to arm the defenders of the state. It resonates not just with apartheid South Africa itself, but also with some of the cartoons that were on TV when Musk was coming of age, including Robotech and Transformers, shows that he is called back to in later posts and even the names of his products.
0: This guy really is shaped by science fiction, right?
1: The question of science fiction's influence on Musk is a bit tricky, because I think when you're writing and thinking about someone like Musk, it's always this question of how much of his statements to take at face value. I think he often uses science fiction as a kind of signaling mechanism, as a way to signal his affinity within a particular nerd culture and in turn cultivate the type of fandom that has been so important to his financial and political fortunes. I think it's genuinely true that there are some real important touchstones for him in science fiction. The one that Quinn alluded to is the concept of the mech or the mecha, which is drawn from Japanese comic books and animation. And this is the idea of a giant robotic suit that a human pilot, often a young male pilot, enters into and fuses with in a kind of cybernetic integration in order to defend a civilization that is under attack by some overwhelming force. And particularly when you look at Musk's later statements about the necessity of becoming cyborgs, of implanting people with Neuralinks, and becoming integrated into what he describes in his own words as the giant cybernetic collective, you can see the resonance with the mechs of his youth.
2: I think we're also hesitant, though, to attribute too much to the kind of books and comics and cartoons as real explanatory agents for Musk's empire building. There's a temptation to use these cookie crumbs as a shortcut to explain, you know, why Peter Thiel is the way he is, why Mark Andreessen is the way he is. Just look at their reading list. And one of the arguments we're really trying to make in the book is if you want to write the intellectual history of a capitalist, you have to look at them practicing capitalism. So their theory doesn't come from something they read before bedtime, but it comes from the day-long practice of organizing workers on the shop floor, pitching to investors, finding new contracts from the government. And there, science fiction is actually just part of the practice of doing business. If you think about how you raise money in the late 90s, and up to the present in Silicon Valley, pitching venture capitalists who are willing to make huge bets, but only if the return on those bets might be also equally huge. You need to not just promise incremental improvements on a product or a service, you need to promise like a whole new market sector and a whole new reality that will come about from their investment. You know, it's the lingua franca of the sector as well.
0: You treat Musk as what Ralph Waldo Emerson called a representative man. What makes him the representative man of the 2020s?
1: We very much try to frame Musk as someone who, at these different stages of the evolution of global capitalism over the last 40, 50 years, provides a very exaggerated and even cartoonish picture of what are broader trends within political economy. One of the virtues of Musk as a pedagogical tool is that you can somewhat Forrest Gumpish-like trace him through these different periods of political economy. So he gets his start, of course, as a dot-com millionaire in the 90s in Silicon Valley, which is an experience that shapes him quite important ways culturally. He moves on to the aerospace sector and becomes a key government contractor for the Pentagon during the early years of the War on Terror. He then rides the wave of the brief experiment with green capitalism during the first Obama term, and so on and so forth. So there's a way to see Musk as absorbing, but also remixing and radicalizing broader trends within the economy, society, and culture.
0: One way in which he's representative is that the Silicon Valley world and the world of technology and even the broader culture revere the founder and the startup. What is the social meaning? Why is this so important, the founder and the startup?
2: Well, that figure of the kind of founder god we home in on actually with some reference to Peter Thiel's book, Zero to One. And there you see this paradox, because Silicon Valley is, on the one hand, characterized by this principle of creative destruction or disruptive innovation, meaning that any incumbent firm is always destined to be dislodged by some upstart newcomer. But it's, of course, also then populated with precisely those incumbents. So after that first wave, you have people like Musk and Thiel who have built out what Peter Thiel described as the kingdoms of the startup. And so you need to now be very diligent and vigilant about guarding the borders of your kingdom. And you need to do so in a way that allows for as little intermediation as possible between you and your workers. So no unions, obviously. Between you and your investors. So you need to have this personalized face-to-face relationship. And then you and the kind of broader cultural climate that in some way helps prop up the legitimacy of the business you're doing, which may not be as in Musk's case, always delivering short-term what it's being valued to deliver at in the long term. So you get this hyperstition almost like manifesting of the great man of history made real. Historians are always trained to be skeptical of the idea of the great man of history, but in a figure like Musk, once the path has been cleared to do unlimited campaign donations, and you have tens of millions of followers to whom you can speak to and to whom you do speak to at all hours of the day, affecting stock price, affecting crypto price as you go. And if they are forced to, you know, propose something like $1 trillion pay package or $2 trillion valuation for a company with much untested technology, then you must be something other than human. That self-elected, but then ultimately collectively ratified enthronement of the CEO founder is something that Musk has typified more than anyone else. Take the fact that Tim Cook, the CEO of Apple, just stepped down. One might think of Tim Cook as having served for a long time, but he's actually only been the CEO of Apple for 15 years, whereas Musk has been now the head of Tesla for pushing 20 and the head of SpaceX for 24 years. So he really typifies the concentration of a brand in a single person that requires an almost religious-like devotion.
0: With Musk, there's certainly but also there's a lot of vaporware. I mean, he just talks up stuff all the time. The full self-driving has not been realized, although he keeps promising it in 6 months. He is really a master of hype.
1: He is, but you know, the way we try to think about the relationship between hype and reality in the case of Musk is in the shape of an inverted pyramid, which is that there is a material base at the bottom, but that it opens up into this wider virtual realm. And if that sounds a bit abstract, just consider the very concrete case of Tesla's price-to-earnings ratio. I know you're a finance guy, Doug, so I'm sure you've followed this, the extent to which Tesla, particularly during the pandemic, but even in recent years, has had quite an inflated valuation of its stock relative to the amount of money that it actually earns by selling its products and services. And this is, I think, a very clear concretization of this interplay between reality and hype, where on the one hand, it's certainly true that Tesla mainstreamed the consumer EV vehicle. In particular, it makes lithium-ion batteries viable for mass production for the first time. And from a branding perspective, of course, it makes EVs cool and a kind of affluent, eco-conscious status symbol, which they had struggled to gain a foothold in market share previously. He also comes up, both at Tesla and SpaceX, with a number of important process innovations on the shop floor that enables him to increase the efficiency of industrial processes as any traditional capitalist would. So there are obvious strengths at the material level, but they are disproportionately rewarded by the stock market in large part because of this logic of financial fabulism, as we call it, which is what Quinn is alluding to, this extraordinary ability for Musk to project himself as not only a public figure through social media platforms above all, but a public figure who is making science fiction style promises that nonetheless the global investor class finds credible enough to reward him with an increased stock valuation.
0: That was the voice of Ben Tarnoff. I'm speaking with him and Quinn Slobodian, the co-authors of Muskism, just out from Harper. The case of Tesla is interesting because, you know, he created that popular electric vehicle product. But on the other hand, now he's falling way behind China, and the Tesla fleet itself is getting old. The Cybertruck was a total failure. So is that just an interruption in his story of grand success, or is that a portent of where things might go?
2: The falling off of Tesla from Musk's own interests is definitely an indicator of, I think, where it sits and how people are valuing the suite of Musk products. There are still some parts of the world where there's rising demand for Teslas, but BYD has now outpaced it globally. CATL, which got its start as the Chinese lithium-ion battery maker for Teslas in the Shanghai Gigafactory, has now completely outpaced any volume for Tesla lithium-ion batteries. And yeah, the liberals now hate Musk, so they're not going to buy his EV. They're going to buy a Hyundai or whatever else instead. So where is the story for Musk now? It's really with SpaceX. So the price to revenue ratio that Ben mentioned a minute ago with Tesla is pretty wild. It's about 12 times price to earnings. The projected $2 trillion valuation for SpaceX would be at a price to earnings ratio of 56. So if you think people are making a big bet on Tesla, they're making an even larger bet on SpaceX. And what are they making a bet on? They're making a bet that he can monopolize low Earth orbit. He can monopolize putting stuff into space. He can create a huge expansion of satellite internet. He already has 11,000 Starlink satellites in low Earth orbit. He has a contract or a request in to up that to 1 million. And they're making a bet that he can break all of the engineering problems to put data centers into low Earth orbit as well. So those are along the lines of the financial fabulous model we were talking about. Those are not just new products, they're entire new market sectors. So even if he only achieves a fraction of what he's promised, the riddle that drew us into the book in a way and that Ben just hinted at a minute ago is that it's not just about us, you know, the bien pensant, chin-stroking intellectuals thinking that Musk is a fraud. That actually doesn't matter at all, right? What matters is if the people who manage, you know, the California public pensions thinks he's a fraud, or if the people who manage the Norwegian oil fund think he's a fraud. And guess what? They don't. Those people have huge stakes in Musk companies. And as soon as SpaceX gets rolled out, he's fast-tracked it into the indexes, and then it will be part of People's Fidelity and Vanguard index funds. And, you know, everyone from the little old lady down the street to your kid's college fund will also be bought into Musk's promises. So this is the structural dependency, which we find most interesting, especially because he does seem like such a buffoon from the outside and such like a bumbling, even hysterical actor often. And yet, how is it that he is actually like the avatar of whatever we've decided is the current mode of accumulation in global capitalism?
0: Let's talk a bit about the state. People like Musk and his Silicon Valley comrades are often painted as libertarians, which is really a misunderstanding. Musk, as you say, there's a symbiosis with the state. As with the internet, you find a realm that the state funding got going, then harvest profits as it's privatized, with lots of revenue still coming from the state. But then you also make the state dependent on you. So yeah, talk about the Musk and the state.
1: Well, I think there's two ways to look at this. The first is just at a personal level. When you zoom out and look at the career of Musk as a whole, it's very clear that with every venture at every juncture, he has seen the state as a very important source of power and profit, that he has instrumentalized government as a backstop for his businesses, as a funder of basic research, and above all, as a client and a customer, with SpaceX becoming the key government contractor for the war on terror, a key government contractor. That's really how it gets its start. But you could also look at the large loan that the Obama administration gave Tesla in 2009, which is widely considered to have saved it from bankruptcy. There's a whole laundry list of various ways that he has integrated himself with the state. But there's another way to frame this dynamic, which is attempting to place Musk more broadly as an emblem of wider developments. Because if you think about Peter Thiel-style cyber-libertarian rhetoric that really began to achieve mainstream notoriety in the 1990s, it's really framed within a particular political economy of the tech industry. It's really the consumer tech era of the industry in which the business model is basically websites and apps. And for that reason, the industry doesn't have the kind of close relationship with government that it had in the past when it was a semiconductor manufacturing zone. What has happened in more recent years, particularly since 2022, is the explosion of the generative AI boom. And that mandates a very different relationship between public and private sectors, because the public sector now is a very important client, as we've seen in the case of Pentagon's use of AI tools. But it's also critically important as a partner to clear the way for the mass construction of data centers. You've seen a very aggressive series of moves from the Trump administration in terms of providing federal public lands for data center construction, attempting to roll back environmental review, doing everything they can to supercharge that process. And arguably, that's the most important material factor between the new partnership between Silicon Valley and the Trump administration that has emerged over the last couple of years. Musk, in classic fashion, anticipates that turn, but also presents it in a even more exaggerated form. And that's, again, why I think he can be a useful prism from which we can understand these broader developments.
2: Well, I think it's helpful to think about Musk as, again, not just someone acting on his own, but as someone who is very much in line with what Alexander Karp, for example, is called the technological republic. So a lot of people have struggled to try to understand this switch in Silicon Valley from groovy, everyone connect mode to like hard tack, you know, displace the military primes mode. And Musk helps to explain that. He's interesting because he actually starts with hard tech and then goes to social media rather than starting with social media and going to hard tech. But in both cases, the attitude towards the state is the same. Don't run from it. Use it as your backstop. Figure out how you can embed yourself as deeply as possible into the everyday functioning of the government, from everyday bureaucratic service provision to target selection to rolling out automation, which was the quote-unquote positive side of the DOGE initiative as we see it. And all of those, I think, make the category libertarian simply a red herring.
0: DOGE started out as a joke meme, then became a joke coin, then became a serious coin, and then it became a branch of government. What does that say about the evolution of Musk and Muskism over time?
1: When the initiative was being rolled out, Musk framed it, and indeed even the executive order that launched it framed it, as an effort to root out waste, fraud, and abuse. And Musk explicitly connected it to prior efforts at reforming and reimagining government. He cited Bill Clinton in particular as a precedent. So that was, I think, an interesting rhetorical move. But when you dig down into the actual operations of DOGE lieutenants across government, we know by this point, certainly, that if anything, they've only added to the federal deficit. Because if you think about the kind of cuts they made at the IRS, to take one example, that has reduced capacity such that revenue collection will also be reduced and deficit will correspondingly increase. So by its own terms, as an effort to cut wasteful spending, it did not succeed. But there's another way in which it could be read as a success of a sort, which is that, again, if you look at what the DOGE folks were doing when they went from agency to agency, one of the main themes was the effort to integrate disparate data sources, both within and across agencies, into common repositories. And what happens when you integrate data in such a way? A few things happen. The first is that the kind of privacy protections that were in large part the reason for such data silos disappear. But these sources of data, as they become integrated, also become queryable in new ways and become possible to interface with automated systems in new ways. So Palantir is probably the single biggest beneficiary in terms of the number of contracts that it manages to acquire. You can think of the Palantir engineers as following in the wake of the trail of destruction that was paved by DOGE and stitching all of the pieces together in a more connected fashion. And what is the cash value of this? Well, when you can bring data from the Social Security Administration and the Department of Homeland Security together, what you've done is created a technology that can supercharge campaigns for mass detention and mass deportation of undocumented immigrants. So that was one way to read the DOGE experience. And of course, if those are your political objectives, and certainly Musk is a fan of that sort of thing, it could be read as a success along those terms.
2: The DOGE meme is also interesting, and we track it that way in the book, because it's kind of one of the places where Musk starts to figure out how the internet can work for him. So he is actually a bit of a late adopter when it comes to Twitter. He's using it off and on, but he really only takes off using it at a period where a lot of other people are already starting to wind down or log off. And as he spends more time online, he's also using the internet and Twitter in a way that most other CEOs wouldn't do. He's basically becoming a reply guy. he's actually interacting with people more than he is doing one-way broadcast. And what we find is that he's kind of learning how the algorithm of Twitter can help to accrue attention and then turn it into material value, or what we call attention alchemy. And the very ridiculousness of the Dogecoin is almost part of what makes it a good test case for him, even if he's not thinking about it this way. He picks something that's actually a joke crypto and then says, you know, it's my favorite one, buy Doge. And he watches how the value of it will rise and fall based on his idle tweets and utterances, and then moves on to other things. So by 2020, during the pandemic, this is the period when Tesla stock really goes wild. And according to the analysis, people like Matt Levine at Bloomberg, which I think we basically agree with, is because Musk was able to turn not just his companies into meme stocks, but himself into a kind of a human meme stock.
0: Well, he did say, "I am become meme," right?
2: He, I mean,

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1: Expect Muskism that he's like, no, we want to actually reprogram the Matrix. We don't want to actually escape it, but we just want to be the ones who redesign it. And this captures something about how he understands politics, which is it's not a process of deliberation or compromise or, you know, interaction with one's everyday material interests, but it's about the spread, containment, and further virality of discrete memes online, which then either do or don't escape the internet and become lived reality. But the way we see it, his treatment of illegal immigrants, for example, is best understood as human embodied computer viruses, which he sees as having got out of the matrix and therefore need to be eliminated to restore the optimal functioning of social mainframe, as it were.
2: That was Quinn Slobodian. We're hearing from him and Ben Tarnoff about their book, Muskism, A Guide for the Perplexed, just out from Harper. My name is Doug Henwood, and the program is Behind the News, back with part two after a musical break.

0: That was some of the first of Karlheinz Stockhausen's Studie Elektronische from 1953, when technology seemed full of promise. And now part two of my interview with Quinn Slobodian and Ben Tarnoff, authors of Muskism, A Guide for the Perplexed, just out from Harper. And speaking of unauthorized immigrants, what drove his turn to the right? He resigned from Trump's business advisory board during the first Trump term when he pulled out of the Paris Accords. Tesla seemed to come out of the clean tech moment of 15, 20 years ago. It was Silicon Valley progressive in some sense. And then he took a really hard turn to the right. Where did it come from?
1: So this is the question we devote the second half of our book to. And we knew it would be the question that would come up for people most frequently. You know, what happened to Elon? When did Elon go crazy, to paraphrase the bumper sticker that one sees on Teslas sometimes? And our answer to this question, after doing a bit of research, was to say that if you really want to understand this turn, you have to look a bit earlier. You can't just look at the pandemic and kind of 2021, 2022, which is generally when the turn is periodized. You have to look at the mid-2010s and the late 2010s. And when you do, I think something interesting emerges, which is that Musk becomes a very intense Twitter user in these years. So this is really the years, mid-2010s, that his use of social media increases. And around the same time, he begins making statements to the effect that humanity is becoming a cyborg through our growing entanglement with our devices and with platforms. And he says this quite openly. And further, that his role, as he understands it, is to accelerate this integration, accelerate this cyborg synthesis. So in the mid-2010s, he founds OpenAI with Sam Altman and a number of others. And he also founds Neuralink, his brain-computer interface company. And he sees these ventures, although they might seem somewhat distinct, is actually belonging to this same project of accelerating cyborg integration. Because in his view, the only way to forestall the threat of an apocalypse that could be inflicted on us by a super intelligent AI, which is a view widely held within the industry due to the influence of folks like Nick Bostrom, the only way to forestall that apocalyptic scenario is to integrate with our machines and become the AI ourselves so that an evil dictator does not emerge. That sounds a bit fantastical, but it's actually a very important context, very important backdrop for the pandemic. Because what happens during the pandemic in 2020 and onwards is that there are a series of events that Musk perceives as a threat to his wealth and power, and more broadly to the traditional social hierarchies that his wealth and power has been premised on. And these

0: really run the gamut. An important one that's often cited is the decision by county officials in Fremont to shut down the Tesla factory for a period of, as it turns out, only 7 weeks because Musk restarts it in defiance of their order. But this is a moment that really upsets him. He denounces it as fascist and so forth. But of course, if you think about 2020, this is getting into the spring and summer, also the period of the largest social movement in US history, the George Floyd uprising. It's also more broadly just a period of greater interest and attention to social inequality of various forms. Biden is elected. Biden, in turn, appoints a very pro-labor NLRB, pursues a regulatory and antitrust push under Lina Khan, and so on and so forth. So what's important for our argument is that you could look at the kind of various material reasons that not just Musk, but a number of other members of the Silicon Valley leadership class feel that it is in their interest to move to the right. I think that seems quite uncontroversial. What's distinct about Musk is less the content of it than the form. That Musk perceives these various developments as emanations of what he calls the woke mind virus. This is a term he tweets for the first time in late 2021 and afterwards repeatedly so, and is more than any other phrase closely identified with his turn to the right. And it's important to understand that he means it quite literally, that if you can call back to the cyborg synthesis idea, what he believes is that through our integration with our machines, people's brains have become networked to one another. And like any network system, they were now vulnerable to infection. So bad actors are promoting bad ideas through social media, through, as it emerges, AI chatbots after 2022. And therefore, his role changes. His role now becomes taking control of these interfaces where the cyborg fusion is taking place so that the correct kind of cyborgs, right-wing ones, can be made.
1: How does Neuralink fit into this? I couldn't imagine anyone wanting to let Elon Musk implant a chip in their heads, but apparently some people have volunteered to do this. But anyway, how does Neuralink fit into this vision?
2: I mean, it really fits perfectly into it. Neuralink is a great example, too, because it's one of the many cases where there is some actual existing functionality and engineering expertise that Musk has been able to gather and corral to produce at least an adequately performing service and product. So Neuralink as a brain-computer interface is not transforming the ability of quadriplegic people to be able to, let's say, move cursors on screens with just their thought processes. That's been done before. But he's produced a perfectly reasonable clone of existing technology. Where he is distinguished, though, is that he doesn't just see this as something for people with, let's say, accidents, injuries, or congenital disorders, but he thinks this should be a widely available consumer product. One of the telling moments for us is that right after he founds OpenAI, and in some misguided journalism even gets described as a Luddite, because it seems like he wants to slow down AI research, he also forms Neuralink and describes it openly as being something that will allow for the interface between our brains and the internet to be expanded from a kind of pinpoint to a great rushing river. So he has said openly that this should be a mass consumer product, that in the future, everyone will want a Neuralink. And this, in fact, is very important for his idea of being able to fuse ever more deeply man and machine as a way to get out ahead of the malevolent digital superintelligence and out ahead of the potentially equally malevolent woke AI super nanny that might be out there trying to, you know, kill white men as a very aggressive affirmative action policy. And that is not something I'm making up. It's something he's actually talked about. The problem with him there is that, as neuroscientists have pointed out, actually human evolution has already done a pretty good job at processing as much external stimulation as we can through our brains as it is. And the inclusion of a brain-computer interface can help people who have had hindered interaction with the world to get back up to something like conventional level. But this idea of supercharging our senses or our ability to process information is actually the moment of fantasy in Musk's model so far. So it's probably one of the parts of his vision that we have to be least worried about.
1: What was the contribution of his daughter's transition, gender transition, to his turn to the right? given his obsession with cyborgs and technological alteration of human life, you might think he'd welcome it. But instead, he now proclaims his daughter dead, which is a chilling thing to say. Well, so, yeah, why is he so obsessed with this? How personal is it?
2: Well, it is one thing we make a point of mentioning in the book, which is, you know, not only the fact that his beloved Matrix and Red Pill metaphor are actually openly intended as allegories for trans identity by the people who created those movies and those metaphors, but that also when you talk to someone like Donna Haraway or read her work in the Cyborg Manifesto, then the cyborg is assumed to be something that can transcend, remix, transform our ideas of gender binaries and social hierarchies of all kinds. So it actually takes work to force back into quite boring binaries the things that can be exploded by digital augmentation and even digital communication and connection. We call that in the book cyborg conservatism. And we see it as the ongoing terrain of struggle for digital capitalism. The book is not, in the end, a polemic condemnation of the idea of the use of network technologies. In fact, at many points, it's a celebration of the political effects that those technologies have made possible. What it's a condemnation of is the attempt to constrict and strangle the different forms of self-understanding and collective understanding that could be otherwise. And for Musk, his daughter's gender transition stood as a sign of a couple things. That one, there was a world of mimetic warfare that was happening that his child had been exposed to. Therefore, he believed that she had been infected by this meme of trans identity and had fallen prey to it. But also, it's interesting in the way that Vivian Wilson herself has processed this. She sees this as also a sign of her father's anger at what she sees as a commercial transaction having been reneged on. The point there being that almost certainly Musk was using some form of sex selection prenatally with the embryos that were being chosen for IVF, given the fact that an unrealistic number of his children in a row were assigned male at birth. And Vivian's belief about that has led to her being sort of renewed in her outrage against him, because she feels like her sex assignment at birth was part of a commercial transaction that didn't correspond with her own identity and her understanding of herself, and that part of the terrible upbringing she had as Musk's child was his disappointment at the fact that it wasn't aligning with the product that he thought that he had bought.
1: That was the voice of Quinn Slobodian. I'm speaking with him and Ben Tarnoff, co-authors of Muskism, just out from Harper. He is obsessed with non-people, NPCs, people deemed out of place, immigrants. These are, as he put it, irregularities to be deleted. Talk about that mindset of his.
0: Well, I think that's really integral to what we've been describing as cyborg conservatism, which is not just the notion that technologies should be mobilized in defense of traditional social hierarchies, and that efforts should be made to insulate them from political influence that might lead toward egalitarian outcomes, which in addition to Vivian's transition, could also just see the enormous value of Twitter to the growth of the American left since Occupy. I mean, this is perhaps a fact that we've less likely to remember now because our view of these platforms, correctly so, has turned so negative. But it's difficult to imagine these various egalitarian mobilizations without the use of technology. That's really the threat that cyborg conservatism is designed to contain. But there's another inegalitarian dimension to this formation, which is the notion that not all people are in fact people. Of course, segmenting humanity into the more and less human, or the kind of super and subhuman, is an old feature of right-wing politics. It's not original to Musk. Where Musk is distinguished is how he digitizes that idea, such that the subhuman is understood to be the non-player character from video games, or a bug, or an embodied virus, which is to say, people who are pieces of software that are either quite stupid or evil, which generally refrain from moral language in the book. But I think of all of the aspects of the Muskist worldview, this is the one that I find the most chilling, because if you take it to its logical conclusion, it becomes a recipe for a kind of exterminationist program. I think important to mention here is Musk's fascination with the possibility of artificial general intelligence, the belief that it is approaching imminently, which he again shares with many other members of the Silicon Valley leadership class. And if you believe that AGI is around the corner, you also believe that the vast majority of people will soon be thrown out of work forever and designated as economic and social surplus. So you could anticipate the way in which the advancement of AI might dovetail with those kind of extermination of politics in quite frightening ways.
1: You mentioned Godwin's law, but you know, it does seem to lead to Hitler.
2: We titled the chapter about Musk's move into generative AI, Godwin's engine, because it is well known, and funnily enough, Musk himself had remarked on it already, that when you try to train automated chatbots for engagement with real humans, there was, as he joked about the Microsoft version of this, which was called Tay, which turned to virulent anti-Semitism on the first day that she was unveiled. Musk joked about this as being a very rapid mean time to Hitler. And yet, what he did with XAI and Grok was he set about to create an explicitly political piece of technology. It was intended to be a way to perform an antidote against the corrosive, excessively anti-racist and feminist, and as he saw it, pro-trans politics that were embedded in the large language models of OpenAI and Anthropic, and to counterbalance that, as he saw it, radical leftism with something that he would conceive as truth-seeking, but that he would also concede represented often politics that was to the right of the center. So he designs the Grok chatbot with, first of all, a kind of jokey Hitchhiker's Guide to the Galaxy type rapport. It would sound a bit like the pretty corny humor in the Douglas Adams novel. But then more importantly, it was designed to give answers that would be considered not politically correct. So if you asked, for example, can white people experience racism, then the way that standard LLMs responded would be an aggregate of the scholarship on this issue that would say, well, that case could be made. However, it's important to note that historically, it has been white populations that have been the agents of the most egregious forms of structural racism, et cetera, et cetera. And this, in the training for Grok, and we know this from excellent reporting in Business Insider, was being, you know, prompted out of the Grok AI. So it was being told to say, absolutely, yes, white people can be the victims of racism. No further questions need to be asked. And this also comes up in questions around the so-called white genocide theory or great replacement theory, which are given, you know, a lot of leash in responses from Grok, and then later turned into a Wikipedia clone called Grokopedia, in which they are given a more scientific type solidity. So over time, Musk was actually doing Godwin's law on himself and was doing it on his technology. And thus, it was no surprise when at some point last year, the Grok chatbot began to refer to itself as Mecha Hitler, which is a character from a 90s first-person shooter video game called Wolfenstein, a kind of Hitler in a mech suit, and started spouting off Holocaust apologism and anti-Semitism itself. Musk, in response, said that it's, quote, surprisingly hard to split the difference between woke libtard and Mecha Hitler, thus kind of conceding that what he's engaged in is a highly political form of communication and the encoding of certain political opinions for their later reproduction and indeed automation. So it's a fascinating moment, if it wasn't so terrifying, in which the public sphere is now being routed through this large agentic model that finds new centers of gravity for controversial beliefs about human equality and human difference. And one person, in this case, is able to put his finger on the scale and make truth different, quite literally, for the people engaging with his services.
1: Musk is part of an elite formation around Silicon Valley, many of them really plugged into the Trump administration. Thiel and Karp and Andreessen and the rest of the gang play a large part too. How does he fit in with that formation?
0: It's funny because Musk is both of and not of Silicon Valley. You know, he makes his first fortune there in the 90s, which is the money he uses to go on to start SpaceX and become the leading investor in Tesla and later its CEO. But of course, his defining ventures, you know, SpaceX and Tesla, were a bit of a rejection of the conventional wisdom of Silicon Valley at the time. He wasn't the person who was going to go make more websites and apps during the Web 2.0 era that flourishes in the 2000s. Rather, he was descending into the difficult physics of hard engineering around rockets and cars. And this was a move that many of his peers at the time thought was suicidal. Of course, he in turn draws a lot of inspiration from Silicon Valley in terms of how he organizes those firms, in terms of the emphasis on information technology and so forth. But I think it's important to point out, because he sits somewhat uneasily within the Silicon Valley elite. And I think you could also understand that as one of the inputs to his kind of sui generis relationship with Trump. The Doge initiative looked very different than the more traditional influence peddling that figures like Andreessen are doing, which, you know, is arguably much more effective, kind of placing their people within top posts of the US government, and in particular around AI policy, trying to get certain things done that will open the field further for capital accumulation. Musk, by contrast, does something I think much stranger with Doge. By all accounts, it actually probably hurt him financially, given the hit that he took to the Tesla brand, particularly in European markets. And he emerges from that, as you recall, in the midst of a feud with Trump, which escalates in the spring of 2025 to the point that Trump even threatens to cancel SpaceX's contracts. It appears that they have made up and that there are a lot of indications that they're now buddies again. Musk's pick for NASA chief went through, and he's clearly getting things that he wants at high levels. But his style is downstream of his political economy. And I think in both cases, he's not cleanly a tech industry figure in the way that Thiel, Andreessen, and others are.
1: And finally, what did spending all this time immersed in Muskiana do to your minds, your hearts, your souls?
2: It's too soon to tell, I think. The mind virus works slowly sometimes. The interesting thing about writing it when we did, which is starting it at the height of Doge, right? So Musk was ubiquitous. Everyone had an opinion on Doge. And then writing it through what has been kind of a fallow period, relatively speaking, in which people are more often characterized by Musk fatigue or even a feeling like they never want to think about him again. We're now entering, I think, a different phase where that early strong MAGA Silicon Valley tie-up, which we were just discussing, is starting to fray. The failure of Maven and Anthropic to deliver an overnight victory in Iran shows that an AI war is maybe not that different from war before. And I think the value proposition was very much that it would be completely different from what preceded it, and it would be a game changer, knockout punch, as the term is always used. The public resistance to data center construction and high levels of skepticism about AI in general now means that I think the midterms are going to be fought between Democrats and Republicans, each trying to own that subject for themselves. And in both cases, that goes against the material mandate and interests of the Silicon Valley class, which is completely bought in hook, line, and sinker to the one investment story of scaling generative AI. So now we're in this kind of saddle moment, I think, where people are starting to position themselves for a potential Democratic majority in the Senate or the House, and then even thinking ahead to the next presidential election. The reason this is interesting is it's making people ask questions of us and of themselves about whether or not there is a kind of Muskism without Musk, and whether or not there could even be a kind of Muskism from the left, dare we say. The way that Alexander Karp, as a longtime Democrat, was probably imagining a Kamala Harris administration when he wrote The Technological Republic. So I think it's helpful because we're in a moment where it's possible to kind of depersonalize also some of this and say, what's the role of tech in our life? What's the role of hard tech? Is that really taking over the sector? Do we want 1 million satellites in orbit above our heads? Is it enough to just clone these technologies, or do they need to be rethought from ground up? I think it's a very fertile and in some ways exciting moment to be returning to these ideas. So we can launder the Musk out perhaps and hold on to the politics that's still salient underneath it.
1: That's it for me, Doug Henwood. Let's go out with this, some of a song I played before, I Want to Be Software, a collaboration between Grimes and Ilangelo. Grimes is also the mother of 3 of Musk's 14 children. Till next week, bye.

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7: So what happened is I was walking in the woods, and what started rolling around in my head was the chorus of the Mexican hack dance. With only the word potato in it. So there I was, I just kept singing, potato, potato, potato, potato, potato, potato, potato, potato, potato, over and over. So I set myself this challenge to see if I could do this in such a way as to cause the accent to fall at different times on each of the three syllables of potato and have it end up properly on toe, as opposed to Tay or Po. And it's a long walk. And I now have an entire song about potatoes.

Thank you. You guys want to try singing?

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0: Hello and welcome to the Scholar Circle, scholarcircle.org. I'm Maria Armudian. In this hour, the U.S. Supreme Court has gutted the Voting Rights Act of 1965, the fundamental piece of legislation from the Civil Rights Act. What will this decision mean for the elections, for gerrymandering, and for the future of civil rights? Doug Becker explores.
1: And welcome to Scholar Circle, scholarcircle.org. I'm Doug Becker. The Voting Rights Act, or VRA, is viewed as the most important piece of legislation advancing civil rights in the 1960s. This was passed in 1965, and it was intended to redress the disempowerment of African Americans whose voting rights had been restricted due to several states' different forms of legislation. These could range from anything from poll taxes, literacy tests, other restrictions on voting. But throughout the Roberts Court, so the last 20 to 25 years or so, the Voting Rights Act has been restricted and its protections have been stripped away. And in 2026, perhaps the last of these provisions have been overturned. This is a decision in the case of Louisiana versus Calais. So on today's show, we're going to explore the decision, the impact it's had on drawing congressional districts in this era of particularly aggressive gerrymandering, and what the future of the Voting Rights Act, of civil rights, in light of this decision. Our panel today is Eric Siegel. He's Ashe Family Chair, Professor of Law, and the Executive Director of the Emmett J. Bondurant Center for Constitutional Law, Practice, and Democracy at Georgia State University. He's the author of Originalism is Faith and Supreme Myths, Why the Supreme Court is Not a Court and Its Justices Are Not Judges. Seth McKee is Professor of Political Science at Oklahoma State University. He's the author of The Dynamics of Southern Politics, Causes and Consequences. He's the co-author of Rural Republican Realignment in the Modern South, The Untold Story. That one is with M.V. Hood. And Christian Gross. He's Professor of Political Science and Public Policy at the University of Southern California. He's also the Academic Director of the USC Schwarzenegger Institute for State and Global Policy. He's the author of Independent Redistricting Commissions Increase Voter Perceptions of Fairness and the co-authors of Local Election Administrators in the United States, The Frontline of Democracy. Thank you all so much for joining us. And Eric Siegel, I'll ask you the first question. You are our law professor, and specifically, what exactly was the case Louisiana versus Calais about, and what did the Supreme Court rule?
2: Well, thank you for having me. I'm really happy, I'm flattered to be here. So you had mentioned the Voting Rights Act was one of the most important laws passed in the 1960s. I think actually the Voting Rights Act, according to most of us, might be one of the most important statutes Congress has ever passed in our history. If not, maybe the most important law ever passed by Congress in our history. Just to give the audience a little perspective on that, around 1964, before the Voting Rights Act was passed, there were somewhere, depending how you count, between 70 and 80 elected Black officials in the entire country, which I know is a state of affairs that people in 2026 can't believe, but it was true. And that was due to a variety of factors, including the literacy tests and character tests and violence that you alluded to at the beginning. Today, there are thousands of Black representatives all over local, state, and national legislatures. And a lot of people think the connection is causation. The Voting Rights Act made that possible. So technically, what was at issue in the Voting Rights Act case, the Calais case, was Section 2 of the Voting Rights Act, which, paraphrasing, says that states and towns and cities and some political districts cannot use election procedures that make it more difficult for minorities to elect the people that they want to. And in 1980, the Supreme Court interpreted not that part of the act to say, to prove a case under Section 2, you have to show intent, that whatever you're challenging was intended to hurt minority voters. Congress looked at that and said, no, you're wrong. That's not what this law means at all. What this law means is you can prove a violation of the act by showing the effect of a change in election procedures or something like that has hurt minority voters. And that was a huge deal. And it was after that that much of the progress was made. So the case Louisiana versus Calais is about that Section 2. And what the majority held, in kind of a mealy-mouthed kind of way, was you have to show intent. And that idea is flatly inconsistent with what the law says and what Congress intended, which is why when the court discusses Section 2 of the Voting Rights Act in this case and says you have to show intent, it's also a little bit, that sounds like they're interpreting a statute, but constitutional considerations came into play as well. And some very controversial and dubious language that might come back to haunt us later on, the court said it would raise a grave constitutional question if we basically interpreted this statute to apply simply to effects. And I don't agree with that part of the case, but the court absolutely said that. So it's both a statutory interpretation case with shades of constitutional law. And what the court held was one of the remedies that had been traditionally used when plaintiffs, the most important remedy that had been used when plaintiffs proved a Section 2 violation, was what we call majority-minority districts, where states would legislate redistricting in a way to create some districts where the majority were minority voters. And that led to all the progress, that Louisiana hadn't sent a member, a black person, to Congress in forever, you know, and the Voting Rights Act helped change that, for example. So and the court said that is no longer a remedy unless you prove a violation of Section 2. And to prove a violation of Section 2, you have to prove intent. And that basically, as we'll talk about, I'm sure, during the hour, is a complete gutting of the Voting Rights Act. The Supreme Court already gutted Section 5 of the Act in Shelby County case from 2013, and Section 5 and Section 4 of the Act is no longer used. That required certain states and local constituencies, counties, to pre-clear election changes with the Department of Justice or three-judge court in D.C. if they had a history of doing such things like literacy tests and character tests and all that. And this opinion guts Section 2. There will be no more successful Voting Rights Act litigation in this country in all likelihood. And I'll end with this. The reason for that is that one of the reasons Congress passed the law it did in 1982, the amendments, which, by the way, Chief Justice John Roberts, as a young lawyer, fought against when he was working at the Department of Justice. He lost that battle as a lawyer, but he, of course, has won it as a justice, along with the five other votes that Justice Alito garnered for this decision. But the reason is, even in 1980, it was very rare for legislators to leave racist breadcrumbs around. And it was very rare for them to prove they intended with racist intent. They would hide it. And that's of course, true today as well. It's even more true today. So if you have to prove intent, you're never going to prove a violation. And then compound that with the idea that the Supreme Court is now on record as saying that partisan gerrymandering, whether it's for Republicans or for Democrats, is not challengeable in federal court. And even if you are using race as a proxy for partisanship, and in most parts of this country, race is a proxy for partisanship. Most people of color vote Democrat, and then a higher percentage of whites vote Republican than vote Democrat by a lot. The real problem is the court has said you can't challenge partisan gerrymandering. So all Louisiana had to do in this case, and all Texas will have to do in a later case, and all California has to do in a later case, is to say we're not cutting up our districts in bizarre ways for racial reasons. We're cutting it up for partisan reasons. It just so happens that race is the best proxy for that. So we're identifying who we're going to redistrict where by race, but race isn't the motivation. Race is actually just the means to get to partisan gerrymandering. But in a world where partisanship and race are highly correlated, that makes no sense. So the bottom line is, in this case, the Supreme Court pretty much ended the Voting Rights Act for the foreseeable future.
1: I want to delve into that. I want to delve into questions about originalism, et cetera. But Seth McKay, I want to bring you in because immediately, first of all, this case comes out of Louisiana, and immediately it seemed like everybody's attention turned to the South. Is this case and this question about the Voting Rights Act and civil rights questions, is this particularly salient in the South, or is it just, why are we turning all of our attention to the Southern states?
3: Well, I mean, when you think about racial polarization and voting, right, where you have whites and blacks voting very differently, right? Whites in the Deep South, especially, and blacks in the Deep South are the most polarized in terms of how they vote. And so In most of these deep South states, you've got multiple districts in Georgia, right? You've got at least four majority black districts or majority minority there. The other four deep South states, you got at least one or two. Louisiana had two, Alabama had two, Mississippi has one, South Carolina has one. Those are just the anchors of Democratic representation in those states. And the easiest way to get rid of them is to just get rid of those majority black districts. Once you do that, you can easily dominate the state and get rid of whatever presence you had in terms of Democratic representation. And so those are really the low-hanging fruit in terms of drawing a map where Republicans can just dominate almost the entire state. Alabama's interesting because they're sort of on hold. They're trying to get this injunction lifted so that they can wipe out the extra majority black district they had to create from a court case. But they don't seem to be talking about getting rid of both of their majority black districts. At least I haven't heard that, which is interesting because the sense is if you can do it, and you can't really do it in Georgia, I don't think. Maybe you can. We'll see. But at least in these other deep South states, you can easily just get rid of whatever presence you had in terms of Democratic representation. There's no white Democrats there, essentially, in these deep South states. They're just black Democrats. And so if you can just dilute and crack those districts, you can have Republican control. And so those are the easiest cases in terms of Republicans picking up representation in the entire country.
1: And Christian Gross, this is taking place in a context that, first of all, mid-decade redistricting, and it seems like, at least from what I've been reading, particularly aggressive gerrymandering. First of all, is that accurate, that this has really been an aggressive gerrymandering? And has this just opened the door to even more aggressive gerrymandering?
4: Yeah, though I want to separate out what we mean by gerrymandering. So I think in the case of Calais and the Voting Rights Act, it's about race, and it was to enforce, prior to Calais, the Voting Rights Act was to enforce actions against racial discrimination. And so I think the states that Seth is talking about redrawing, it's related to race. It's going to be gerrymandering around race now. So Tennessee is gutting majority black district in Memphis, where black, the only district in Tennessee where black voters have the opportunity to elect candidates of choice. And that's racial. That's also partisan, but like realistically, the people going now are engaging in race-based gerrymandering because the Supreme Court said it's okay. The people who went before this, I think it was more partisan. I think there's some questions on race as well in some of those locations who've been doing mid-decade redistricting, but I think it's really important to distinguish between the partisan gerrymandering mid-decade redistricting that has been going pretty nuts since last year, starting, you know, in California, Texas, and so on, versus now, these are states that did not ever intend to do this if the Voting Rights Act existed, and are now off to the races to go and draw maps that dilute black voters and also happen to help Republicans. So I put them in two different buckets. There's really like the partisan gerrymandering wars that we've been having, and then a lot of states, especially in the South, that are going to be stampeding to redraw maps are basically using a case that really harms black voters and gets rid of the Voting Rights Act to redraw lines. And so I do think we're going to see a lot of gerrymandering, to answer your question more directly. We're going to see a lot of racial gerrymandering, which you know is technically still illegal. We're going to see a lot of partisan gerrymandering, which is legal according to the Supreme Court, but is illegal in some states, right? So Florida, for example, has just redrawn its map. It does have some state laws against partisan gerrymandering. They've not always been enforced at the state level there. But I think we're off to the races with mid-decade redistricting already, and then this voting rights case will only encourage more redistricting that mostly dilutes black voting and possibly Latino voting.
1: And you listen to Scholar Circle, scholarcircle.org. I'm Doug Becker. Today's show, we're talking about the future or lack of future of the Voting Rights Act and the Louisiana versus Calais case and its impact on minority representation, its impact on gerrymandering, on Congress, on congressional elections. Our panel today is Eric Siegel. He's from Georgia State University, Seth McKee from Oklahoma State University, and Christian Gross from the University of Southern California. And Christian, I want to follow up because one of the things that struck me was once this case, you know, was announced, you have states that they had scheduled primaries, they'd even mailed out ballots, and now they're saying, but wait a second, we're going to delay the primary. I was going to ask, is this normal? But I'm so convinced it's not normal, I'm going to ask, is this legal to just delay the primaries because, hey, we still want to take one more crack at gerrymandering before, you know, a 2026 election, and we're already in May?
4: Yeah, I mean, it's a complex question, but this is fairly unusual that once voting has started to change and delay the maps. I will say there's this concept in a court case called Purcell that you're not supposed to change the rules, even if there's a court decision very close to Election Day. Purcell has been enforced terribly inconsistently across states and jurisdictions where, you know, some jurisdictions had a legal map for 2 years, others had it for 2 weeks. So, you know, so in that sense, there is a little bit of precedence for this in the sense that, you know, if there's an illegal map, you are supposed to redraw the lines because voters are getting harmed, according to the court case, at least. However, this one's really quick. Like, this is a quick turnaround in Louisiana. And so it's a little bit surprising. You know, I can think of cases where courts have ruled maps illegal on voting rights, racial gerrymandering, and other grounds, and they've held on and they ran an election and they redrew the map 2 years later. So it's a little unusual, but it is also the Supreme Court issued an opinion that their opinion is that the map should be redrawn. And so in some ways, if you agree with the opinion, the remedy is to get the map drawn as quickly as possible. But it hasn't always happened like that. It's unusual.
2: And there can I respond to that real quick?
1: Yeah, Eric, please do.
2: Sorry. So I do want to say that this Purcell doctrine, where the Supreme Court has said on many, many occasions that even if a map is declared invalid by a judge, or not even a map, any kind of election procedure, voter ID, whatever, is struck down or changed by a court too close to an election, then you wait to after the next. The problem is the Roberts Court has used that principle to help the Republican Party and almost never used it. Almost never to help the Democrat Party. It is a partisan tool being used for partisan reasons. The other thing I just want to add to this conversation about race in the Deep South is that we really do have to go back to the 1940s and 50s to really understand this. When I think millions of Black Americans moved from the South to the North in terms of Chicago and Boston and other places, and moved from rural areas to the cities. And when they did that, there was intentional redistricting to marginalize the Black vote. There just was. And all of that, so for example, Nashville would get one representative for 1,000 people, and a rural county would get three representatives for 1,000 people or whatever. Part of the reasons for Reynolds versus Sims, which says one person, one vote, was meant to stop that. It has been a thorn in the side of the conservative movement for a long time. And part of the Roberts Court's destruction of the Voting Rights Act is to undo the effects of Reynolds versus Sims. This is not an issue talked about very often in the media or in the public, and it's a little bit of a thick issue. And there is no originalist basis for Reynolds versus Sims, so many originalists don't really like it, even though one person, one vote sounds right. But what this decision does is it frees legislatures to accomplish the same things they were trying to accomplish in the 1950s today. And what that all goes to is how much has South Carolina, you know, Louisiana, Mississippi, Georgia changed? And my last thing on that is you can't lump Georgia in there. Because of Atlanta and because of the history of the civil rights movement, Atlanta is the only, as I understand it, the only major city in America that did not burn in the 1960s. The Black middle class in Atlanta and the rich elite people in Atlanta, the white elite, have had this very comfortable compromise understanding. Not that there isn't racism in Atlanta and Georgia, of course there is, but Georgia is different. And that's why there's four majority minority districts in Georgia, maybe even five or four or five, whereas the other states have one or two. But this is a way to circumvent the one person, one vote idea in the context of racism. And that's one of the most serious things about this decision. And it's been a longstanding goal of the conservative movement.
1: And Seth McKee, we've been talking a lot about redistricting and gerrymandering, and we'll certainly circle back to this, but the Voting Rights Act, in recent years, there's been quite a bit of a stripping away, you know, of protections. I think of it, one of the key questions that certainly has been out there for the last few years has been the question about voter ID and, you know, those different forms. It sure looked like the states, as soon as they got in the opening to have more restrictive voting, they seized a hold of that. Is that fair to say then that, I mean, what we're really talking about is the federal government was telling states there had to be a reason for these restrictions. And as soon as they kind of lifted a lot of those reasons, states just kind of raced to try to restrict voting.
3: Yeah, there's no question. I mean, all these things are sort of tied together. I mean, if you look at voter ID, for example, that's one of the most polarized issues you'll ever see in terms of a legislature voting on it. I mean, it's just consistently almost 100% Republican in favor, Democrat against. I think one thing, just going back to, you know, how do you change, voting when it's already started and you have a new map is, what about where these candidates are running? I mean, so think about these voters who thought that they were voting for a certain menu, and then the menu's changed. And so to me, just the practicality of restarting an election is just, I don't know of any, you know, real pervasive examples of that in decades, just thinking about voting underway. And then you draw a new map and you have different candidates. And so, you know, you just wasted your time voting, essentially. To me, all of this stuff is just remarkable. And it's not in sort of the grander scheme. I keep seeing these media reports. Never before have we seen this, you know, mid-decade redistricting. Well, that's not true at all. We've just never seen an arms race like this, where Trump says, hey, Texas, do this. And then Democrats finally wise up and decide that they better, you know, fight fire with fire, essentially. And so that's why we have the arms race we have. And Christian and I are actually working on a paper. And it's quite interesting because as I'm writing part of the paper, Texas was responsible for holding the Republican national majority in 2004 because they redistricted. That was the only reason they held it. And then Gary Jacobson points out that the only reason you have a Republican national majority right now is because of North Carolina's gerrymander in 2024. And so the consequences of these things are just remarkable. That's how close we are and how divided we are and how every seat is being fought over.
1: No, absolutely. And Christian, from a practical perspective, you've got candidates who have declared for seats and then they're redrawing the map. And so, first of all, they're running against different candidates. I out here in California, I know the redistricting has put two longtime Republican congressional reps in Southern California, Ken Calvert and Young Kim, and they both are campaigning very, very differently than they normally would have because they're all trying to get, you know, they're trying to get Trump voters. I raise this simply because, I mean, can you reset a campaign and then vote a few weeks later? And I mean, I guess you can, but what does that mean for the, you know, for any sort of rights or any sort of fairness for the candidates themselves and what they're expecting, you know, who they're expecting, you know, to be the district they were running in?
4: Yeah, I mean, the candidates are going to have complaints about this, but it's not the Candidates' Rights Act. It's the Voting Rights Act. And just going back to this, like, so North Carolina has redrawn its lines over and over again due to illegal maps due to crazy legislative choices, and they've had to delay their primaries, and other states have had to do this. And so it's unfair to the candidates, but it's actually unfair to the voters. The voters are the ones that don't know who's representing them, don't know who's running. They're the ones who's, black voters, the votes getting diluted, and I'm more concerned about that than, if Cleo Fields is going to run for re-election in Louisiana or not. Like, that's actually the candidate's important, but the voters themselves really important. But I will say, thinking about this from a candidate perspective, it is confusing. Seth has written about this. The candidates don't know where to run. Here in California, we do have Young Kim running against Ken Calvert, two Republicans. Calvert's been, long-serving kind of a, appropriations cardinal, has done a lot of work delivering goods to the district, and Young Kim's a little bit more moderate because she represented like a pinkish lean Republican district, and then they were drawn into a Republican vote sink district, overwhelmingly Republican in Orange and Riverside County. And so now they're trying to out Trump each other, even though, neither one of them had really been that Trump, maybe Calvert a little bit more than Kim. And so you do see real big changes that happen like that. And then you also see Democrats in the state, who've run, in kind of lean Democratic districts drawn by the commission that are now like tripping over themselves to be a little bit more progressive. And, you're going to see that in Louisiana too. And so that's just part of the nature of redistricting. I don't feel that bad for candidates because, most of them get the districts they want drawn by state legislatures. So they're okay. And so, the voters themselves are the ones that I think are the who we should be worried about. It is very confusing. These constant battles and redistrictings to change elections is bad for voters all around.
1: Before we take a break, though, Eric, I want to ask you about this. This has been I've been thinking about this. When you walk the history of the Voting Rights Act, the legislature passes it, Congress passes it, I should say, and then Congress says, no, this is what we meant. And it seems like the Supreme Court has just ignored what Congress said was the reason why they passed that. Does this mean originalism is dead? Because the whole idea of interpreting laws based on those who passed the laws or the Constitution based on those who wrote the Constitution, I mean, that's the core of originalism. Is originalism dead?
2: Well, okay, so that's a two-hour conversation. I don't have a sound. I wrote a whole book on that, but I will say that 3 days ago, I wrote my very last really long law review article, the title of which is "How the Roberts Court Killed Originalism." The Roberts Court, it's a huge myth in American public life that the Roberts Court is any more originalist than any court that preceded it, or that Justice Thomas is more of an originalist than Justice Brennan or Marshall. They're not. This gets us a little bit far afield, but let me just be clear to your audience. This Supreme Court doesn't care anything more about originalism or the use of history and constitutional interpretation.

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1: It's really the big problem here. In Rucho, the court says that partisan gerrymandering claims are not justiciable in federal court. No federal judge can rule that way. And I actually originally was in favor of that opinion because I don't trust the Supreme Court to do anything. I'm pro-choice all the way down. I've always thought Roe and Casey were wrong, just to give you some idea. But the problem is when there was the specter of the possibility of judicial supervision of partisan gerrymandering, that was at least a little bit of a constraint on legislatures going crazy. Now the court takes away that completely for all time. And says, if you're gerrymandering for partisanship, even if using race as a proxy, it doesn't matter. That creation of a world where legislatures don't have to worry about federal courts at all is the reason we're at this current moment. And I would have preferred Rucho to have said the two examples in that case, one was Democrat, one was Republican, both were offensively awful. They're both illegal because they're both incredibly extreme. And we don't want federal judges micromanaging this, but when you have such extreme gerrymandering, then federal judges must step in. Taking the federal judiciary out of that process is really the cause of where we are today, which is that legislators get to pick their own voters as opposed to the other way around, and that is just no way to run a democracy.
2: Yeah, can I piggyback on that, Doug?
3: Absolutely, Christian. Jump in.
2: So I also think the Rucho is really important, and it also does give me one little bit of light on the voting rights side in this case. I do think the case's argument, the majority opinion's argument, was convoluted. It focused a lot on Rucho and partisan gerrymandering as being an acceptable practice in a way that Rucho wasn't written that way. The Rucho said the states can regulate this; it's not federal, right? But then this Calais case is saying if you want a partisan gerrymander and that's correlated with race, that's fine. And that's very different. So I agree with that point. But I do think that one thing we've forgotten about with the Voting Rights Act is a lot of it covers states, and there is partisanship and race that are you know, connected, and especially a lot of the Deep South states. But local level, lots of elections are nonpartisan here in California and Texas. They're actually not parties. There's primaries sometimes, too, where there is still racial polarization. If you read the case, there's a little bit of a window still, I think, for some enforcement, especially if there's some intent evidence, which I think is perhaps more likely to be found in small jurisdictions than in large state legislatures, where the people drawing the lines aren't quite as careful when they're speaking, then the discovery process may yield more. So I do think there still could be voting rights enforcement at the local level, especially in places like overwhelmingly Democratic jurisdictions where it's Latinos and white voters who are polarized, or Black, Latino, and white voters in places in Texas. So the one place where I think we'll still see voting rights litigation, and I think we'll see what happens, is at the local level where there's nonpartisan elections.
1: But that's not redistricting, to be clear.
2: No, I mean redistricting. I mean redrawing of supervisors' districts in LA County, or school board elections in South Texas.
1: No, that's Dallas, fair.
2: So I mean that part, and that's where I think the case's argument was poor, because they focus so much on Rucho and party. There's all these voting rights places where you redraw lines where there are no parties, or there may be parties like in FACT, but really it's almost all Democrats. There is none of that at the local level. Like if you have straight up, you know, people on tape at a meeting, at a supervisor's meeting, discussing race on tape, and then drawing lines to dilute voters, it's still possible. And I think there will still be some litigation at the local level under the Voting Rights Act Section 2. Might not be successful, but I think there'll still be litigation.
4: When we come back, what will the redistricting wars mean for the midterm elections? Could they backfire on the Republican Party? Stay with us.

This is the Scholar Circle, scholarcircle.org. I'm Maria Armudian. How deep is the damage to civil rights with the Supreme Court decisions to unravel key parts of the Voting Rights Act? What could the Democrats do to protect voting rights if they retook the majority of Congress or the presidency in 2028?

0: Doug Becker explores.
1: Our guests today are Eric Siegel. He is from Georgia State University. Seth McKee, he's from Oklahoma State University. And Christian Gross from the University of Southern California. And Seth, I'll ask you first, especially, again, this, you know, this view across the South, or this, you know, view across the country, the expectation has always been, and you said prior to the break that there's at least two examples where redistricting saved a Republican majority. And I know that that's how this whole arms race started. Is it possible that this backfires, especially in light of the fact that gerrymandering has really become much more of a science than an art?
2: Yeah, so I harp on this all the time because, you know, the winds and the way they blow are really important. Even if you think we have a very calcified electorate, and we do, but who shows up? And so if you just start with the premise that I love this term from the woman who lost the Tennessee 7th special election congressional race there, the coalition of the pissed off. That's the people who show up. And so that's not MAGA. And so if you look at the dynamics of turnout, it's going to be a bad, bad midterm for Trump and the Republican Party. And so as I look at these breakdowns in terms of trying to net seats, if you're a Republican gerrymander, a Democratic gerrymander, we have this term that we coined, Bernie Grofman, Tom Brunell, in a edited volume, they came up with the term dummy mander. And so Republicans are going to have a lot of dummy manders on their hands here, which means that they've drawn several districts in these states that are not going to get Republican representation because the weather vane is swinging so far to the Democratic Party that they didn't cut the margins great enough. I can think of a couple of these in Texas just as an example. And so I think there's a dummy mander discount here if you think about sort of Republicans versus Democrats in this cycle. And so even if Republicans have more maps to play, and ultimately they're going to lose their majority, and I don't have any problem predicting that.
1: Eric, and your thoughts on this? And by the way, said I have heard that term, dummy mander. So the explanation there is, again, in trying to get two Republicans out of one district, and they may end up losing both of them, is what you're suggesting, right?
2: Yeah, I mean, it's just the idea that you draw the map with a certain intention and expectation, but you didn't really qualify for things like, I mean, let's face it, if you looked at the map in August that Texas Republicans drew, hey, maybe they do pick up all five. And then Trump's approval just starts sinking and sinking and sinking. Mm-hmm. And so they didn't factor that in. And so that's the problem, is the margin that they're trying to set for picking up that district is not great enough. I mean, the swing towards the Democrats is going to be greater than that margin of protection they thought in terms of, say, the presidential vote in the district for Republicans. So that's the problem, is that you targeted certain districts a certain way for Republican pickups, but they're probably not going to win them.
1: Mm. Hey, Eric, your thoughts on that, and I don't know, are there any legal implications to that, or is it just going to be a bunch of political regret if that's what happens?
3: Okay, all of us are speaking in our personal capacities, not
1: absolutely
3: our institutions, so I want to make that point very clear before I say what I'm about to say. This is Eric Siegel's opinion, not the opinion of Georgia State or anything like that.
1: So I
3: grew up in New York, and I have been following Donald Trump since 1989. And the Central Park Five. And I just want to say, I don't think there's anything in his history or past to suggest that if it turns out in September, give or take, that Democrats are going to take the House of Representatives and maybe the Senate, which they clearly would in any reasonable election. He's not going to let that happen. And I think it is a little bit naive for the American people to think that he's going to let that happen. So I hope we get to the point where we can second guess how much gerrymandering helped or didn't help, and we can say that maybe there's a cross coalition of people who are fed up with MAGA or whatever. But I think it is extremely unlikely that the powers that be will let that occur. So I want to say that. If
1: And by
3: it's
1: the way, is that suggesting there won't be a midterm election?
3: I'm suggesting that they will. I don't know. I mean, I just read yesterday about all these secret executive orders out there that give the president emergency powers in situations, you know, that wouldn't apply to today, but may be used to this effect. All I'm saying is to Donald Trump, this is a zero-sum game. It wasn't last time. I mean, he tried to overturn the last election, you know, obviously, and failed. It's not that he's going to lose, but he knows if the House goes Democrat, not to mention the Senate, he has a huge problem. I don't see us in October living in a world where this administration is going to let that happen. If they do let it happen, then I agree. I think that as much as computers can predict what people will do, I think there will be some underestimation, overestimation. But overall, and this is Karl Rove's brainchild originally, but Justice Souter warned us about this, and a very unlikely person to do it in the 1990s, that with computers, this can be done with very significant precision. If, in fact, I am not as confident as others that in a fair election in this November, that Democrats would win the House. I think gerrymandering is that powerful and that important and that difficult to overcome.
1: And Christian, I want to bring you in because I know, in a previous show we talked about this, that gerrymandering used to be this kind of art, this kind of art form, and now it is so computerized, and the amount of data that's there to try to guarantee certain outcomes is really rather remarkable. Does that make the dummy mander scenario less likely?
0: I think it's a little bit less likely. I think just because you have data and computers doesn't mean it still can't be artful, by the way. It's pretty artful, but some better, some are more artful than others, in my opinion. But I think the dummy mander is less likely. And for me, a dummy mander would really be, an accident. But like what could happen is that because of Trump's unpopularity, what Seth was discussing, districts that should normally elect Republicans will not. And so that's a little bit of a trend that is, you can't redistrict your way out of entirely. But I think if you look at most of the states that have redrawn their lines last year, Texas, Missouri, North Carolina, and then, on the Democratic side, California, and then Virginia, depending on what happens with their state courts, and then a couple others. I think that the dummy mander might be one or two districts. I think they're pretty well done on both partisan sides in terms of who's going to win. Barring a massive wave. A massive wave election, though, is going to get Republican incumbents losing in the House in districts that weren't redrawn also that are plus, 12R, plus 15R. And so, I do think in Texas there are a few things going on, right? They were taking the directive of the Federal Department of Justice to redraw lines based on race, which is in a memo that they wrote. So maybe it wasn't all just partisan there. And so maybe that's going to trip them up in a couple of the districts. They have almost exactly 50.01% Hispanic CVAP districts, which is a very precise number if you think about this from a racial gerrymandering perspective, which the lower court talked about. So maybe in Texas, a couple of those districts, might go D in 2026 that might otherwise go R. But I think what's happening is the partisan wars are just making hardly any districts competitive anymore. And I do think the Democrats probably take over because it's so close. I think in 2021, the Republican-held legislatures and the Democratic-held legislatures did an excellent job for their sides. Maybe bad for voters, but for their sides to make it as close as we are right now. And then in 2026, Democratic-leaning year, pick up a few seats. Plus. Between corruption and 80-plus-year-old members of Congress, who knows? Like, probably Democrats will take over one way or the other.
1: And Seth McKee, isn't that one of the main points out of all this? Is we can talk about the are the Republicans winning, are the Democrats winning with respect to the gerrymander? Christian said this, and I'm going to take it in a slightly different direction, but I think the same point, which is, aren't the voters the ones really losing by all of this? Because you've got so many fewer districts that are competitive. It's the elections earlier this week with the outcomes in Indiana all suggesting that you got these districts where the primaries are the only thing that matters. And so, I mean, is it fair to say then, as a result of all this, it's really the voters who are losing out?
2: Yeah, I think so. I mean, I think the voters have been losing for decades now, if you put it in that light. But it's weird. We do have a strain of political scientists out there, Christian, maybe they fit in a phone booth, but there's a couple guys who think that, you know, if you really want representation, you should maximize it. And then you have less people who are disgruntled than having hyper-competitive districts that flip back and forth. So that's a really interesting normative argument about this. But even that aside, I would say that most typical Americans, you know, want districts that aren't deep red and deep blue. And one thing we know for sure is that if you look at opinion surveys on redistricting, you know, we don't have a lot of bipartisanship this, you know, with the mass electorate, but they're bipartisan when it comes to partisan gerrymandering. Democrats and Republicans both don't like it. And that's, I mean, I've been looking at survey data on this very recently, and that's true just in general. But, you know, you say, well, then what happened in Virginia? Well, again, it's because it's a tit for tat fight. And that's why a state that's a little more Democratic than Republican says, well, let's gerrymander. And so I really do think that this is one of the few things that Democrats and Republicans agree on, which is they really don't like these extreme districts that are drawn to favor a party. And that sounds a little unusual, but it's true if you look at the numbers.
1: You listen to Scholar Circle, scholarcircle.org. I'm Doug Becker. We're talking about the Louisiana versus Calais decision, its impact on the Voting Rights Act, its impact on districting, redistricting, and gerrymandering on the midterm elections. Our guest today are Eric Siegel. He's from Georgia State University, Seth McKee from Oklahoma State University, and Christian Gross from the University of Southern California. And Eric, I know with the caveat that you laid out, I want to, you know, create a potential, you know, scenario, and that is in 2028, Democrats control both houses of Congress, maybe the presidency. And if they do and decide that they want to repass the Voting Rights Act, maybe trying to address a few of the issues that have been raised by the courts, but then once again reassert that and pass that again. With this Roberts Court, is it impossible to have a Voting Rights Act? Is it just extremely likely that with the members of this court, no matter what they try to do, it would end up being ruled unconstitutional? Or are there tweaks that can be done where maybe this isn't quite dead?
3: The Roberts Court will, that's the reason why Justice Alito put into his, I think, in his opinion, kind of this constitutional idea that even if Congress once again amends the act again to tell the Supreme Court, you got it wrong again. And when we said effects, we meant effects. We didn't mean intention. We meant effects. They're going to say that violates Section 2 of the 15th Amendment and Section 5 of the 14th Amendment. Give the Congress the power to implement those provisions through, quote, appropriate legislation. That word appropriate was not accidental. That word appropriate was put in there because of one of the most famous cases in American history, McCulloch versus Maryland. And the word appropriate means rational, reasonable. And that's how the Supreme Court interpreted the word appropriate in 1965. The Roberts Court, with the Rehnquist Court first, then the Roberts Court, has changed that to mean something very different than reasonable or rational. Let's just be clear. I'm sorry for the people in your audience who will be upset by this and or offended by this. The Roberts Court is not, as long as the current personnel are there, the Roberts Court is not going to allow the Congress to make it more difficult to get Republican nominees elected. It's not going to do that. In fact, it has spent much of the last 20 years trying to stop Congress from doing that. The number one priority of the Roberts Court is to make sure that Republicans stay in power. So no, there is no world where a significant alteration to the Voting Rights Act will work in the Roberts Court, which is why the people who, last sentence, the reason why people who are talking about amending the Voting Rights Act or making it clear it means what it says and all that stuff, say court reform is an indispensable part of that, because without court reform, it's simply not going to work.
1: And Seth, it seems then we're sort of at the big broad question here, which is if Congress can't pass legislation on this, even if they're elected in order to do so, the courts are going to overturn this. And we also have these districts and this process of gerrymandering that the voters, the survey data is suggesting the voters don't necessarily want, but they're but we're getting this. The outcome is the voters want something and they can't get what they want because of the courts or because of gerrymander. Is this a crisis of democracy then?
2: Yeah, I think so. As is many things these days. Nothing unusual there. Just what Eric was saying, I think if an election is held, there's the big if. I think if the midterms are held, I do think that the Republicans are going to get beat pretty badly. And I will just go back to that. I mean, you were talking about, you know, the art and the science behind gerrymandering. Again, I don't think that we know exactly what's going to happen, but we have a ton of data right now. I mean, we've looked at the swing towards Democrats ever since Trump was put back in office, and it's double digits. I mean, it's around 13 percentage points plus. If you look at the swing to Democrats in state legislative specials and House specials, and those are big numbers. And the other thing is Father Time is undefeated. Alito and Thomas aren't the youngest people around. If I were Republicans, I would be telling one or both those guys to leave the court soon, because there's a very good chance, again, if an election is held, that the Senate flips. And then you have control. And if these guys, you know, go bye-bye, you could have a very different Supreme Court a lot sooner than we think. So when I think about American politics, I just think it's tremendously dynamic. I think we're in a moment of incredible Democratic backsliding because there's not a Republican in Congress with a spine. But Trump is at his weakest point ever. And I think the voters are going to punish. And I think they're going to punish severely. And I think that's good for Democrats.
1: And I'm sort of, you know, with that in mind, Christian, I mean, at one level, you understand why Republicans aren't challenging Trump, because and state senators in Indiana all got beat because they challenged Trump on just, you know, on just one issue. But if, and I'm going to make the assumption that we're going to hold the midterms because I want to be able to sleep tonight. But assuming that we hold the midterms and say the Democrats do rout the Republicans, even possibly a wave, won't that force Republicans to then rethink some of these issues?
0: I think it'll cause people. So I think the Democrats will take over the House pretty easily. Yeah, the Senate will be a little tougher, but I think that will make things different in 2027. I think 2029, especially, things will be different. I really think that there's going to be, you know, the way you get out of these redistricting issues and the voting rights issues is, you know, I probably disagree a little bit with what's been said. I think Congress can play a role in rewriting legislation around redistricting and voting rights. It doesn't have to be a fix that's literally in response to the court. It could just be something different that lays out some criteria for how to do national redistricting that I think some Republicans would get on the bandwagon with, and probably a lot of Democrats. So maybe you would get some legislation that's mostly Democratic with a few of the Republicans that have faced the wrong side of these redistricting wars, but have somehow held on. And so I think there's going to be national legislation put forward as soon as next year, and then, you know, definitely in 2029, depending on who the president is. And then at the state level, I think there's a lot of ways out to protect voting rights and to fight back against gerrymandering. There's state laws right now in more than half of the states that require a lot of very specific details about keeping cities whole, keeping counties whole, keeping communities of interest together. More of that would probably be warranted right now for in the lead up to 2031. Supreme Court has not said there's any problem with states doing those sort of things that are non-racial on their face that may or may help certain racial minority groups too. And so I think that's something that we'll probably be seeing going forward.
3: Real quick on that last point,
1: please.
3: Maybe, optimistically, maybe, but there is still this, I don't want, we can't, it's too late to get into it now, but this independent state legislature doctrine that was a big thing a few years ago that the court kind of rejected, but not really. There may come a point when the Supreme Court stops state Supreme Courts from ruling on the validity of legislature districts created by the legislature. And I suspect that's going to happen. If in fact we end up in state court in state courts in Florida and other places that do get in the business of overturning under state law, even under state law, you know, partisan gerrymandering. There's no question in my mind there are 5 votes in the Supreme Court to say state courts can't do that. And leaving it up to state legislatures to do it is a much trickier business, I think, unless there is an incredible, incredible wave in the next couple of election cycles, and then all bets are off. But again, that assumes there's going to be a free and fair election in November. And I don't sleep at night because I don't think there's going to be.
0: Yeah, but as I said, many legislatures have already passed those laws that I described. And so those criteria are written in the law passed by the legislatures with their good faith given to those legislatures to do so. And I think we'll see those state laws be used in 2031 to hopefully draw some better maps in a few places. And also advocates are going to work to do that, and both through litigation, but I think also through other processes.
3: And I hope you're right.
0: Yeah, and there could be a national policy as well.
1: So. Absolutely. And Seth McKee, we have like 2 minutes left. So I'll ask you a nice simple question that, you know, to answer this, but actually, if it turns out that Democrats, you know, do have a wave election when, you know, they get 55 to 60% of the votes, but either barely take the House or don't take the House because of gerrymandering, do you imagine there'd be some sort of pushback, or is that a real sort of political science-y way to look at it?
2: Yeah, I mean, then Republicans are the big winners, right? So at the margins, they won the redistricting war. That would have to be part of the narrative. If they held the House, is that, you know, they had a little more success than Democrats, because for Republicans to hold the House, again, you'd have to have a very different environment from what we're seeing, and they would barely win it if they were able to. And so then we would say probably in hindsight that the redistricting wars was a gambit that paid off for Trump and Republicans.
3: Doug, let me just say that living in Atlanta, Georgia, I do fear what might happen, which is a rejection of the Republican, of the current Republican Party and Donald Trump in every way imaginable except the vote. And in places like where I live, I worry that there's going to be that the urban rural divide in the South and in some parts of California, New York and Illinois is so substantial that I think there might be some very rough times ahead, because the voters' preferences are not going to be translated into results. And that scares me.
1: Though I'm reluctant to end on a pessimistic note, I think it's actually rather fitting for everything that we've been going on, particularly the decision to overturn and really, you know, to gut a big chunk of the Voting Rights Act as a result of Louisiana versus Calais. So I'm going to let it end on that note. We've been talking about the Voting Rights Act, the future of the Voting Rights Act, the impact that's having on districting and redistricting. Our panel today has been Eric Siegel. He's the Ashe Family Chair, Professor of Law, the Executive Director of the Emmett Bonderit Center for Constitutional Law, Practice, and Democracy at Georgia State University. He's the author of Originalism is Faith, and Supreme Myths, Why the Supreme Court is Not a Court and Its Justices Are Not Judges. Seth McKee is Professor of Political Science at Oklahoma State University. He's the author of The Dynamics of Southern Politics, Causes and Consequence, and a co-author of Rural Republican Realignment in the Modern South, The Untold Story. He wrote that one with M.V. Hood. And Christian Gross is Professor of Political Science and Public Policy at the University of Southern California. He is the Academic Director of the USC Schwarzenegger Institute for State and Global Policy. He's the author of Independent Redistricting Commissions, Increased Voter Perceptions of Fairness, and the co-author, with numerous co-authors, of Local Election Administrators in the United States, The Frontline of Democracy. Thank you all so much for sharing your time, your expertise, and hopefully we can have you back on after a midterm election that I'm going to be confident is held and is mostly on the up and up. But thank you very much.
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4: From Minneapolis and Chicago, this is Democracy Now!
5: Reuters uncover efforts by elements of the federal government to probe the limits of state power in administering elections. This included investigations into the 2020 election, efforts to inspect voting machines, and investigations into voter fraud, hoping to find evidence of non-citizens voting.
4: With the November midterm elections less than 6 months away, President Trump's moving to take greater control over elections in at least 8 states. We'll speak to investigative journalist Ned Parker. He also just won a Pulitzer Prize this week for his reporting on Trump's targeting of political enemies. Then to Arizona Congressmember Adelita Grijalva. This week, she went inside 2 ICE jails.
6: This is not about safety. It is about private businesses making a ton of money off the backs of our immigrant community. As a mom of 3 kids, I don't know how else to describe the look in other moms' eyes when they don't know what's going on with their babies. It's traumatizing. Dilley has to close, but so do all the other facilities.
4: And we'll talk to an indigenous elder in Arizona where construction crews building a second border wall have destroyed a portion of a 1,000-year-old Native American archaeological site in the Sonoran Desert. Finally, to an often forgotten group of workers caught in the middle of the war on Iran. Over 20,000 seafarers who've been stranded on ships for over 2 months. All that and more coming up. Welcome to Democracy Now!, democracynow.org, The War and Peace Report. I'm Amy Goodman in Minneapolis. President Trump's insisted the ceasefire with Iran is holding after U.S. forces exchanged drone, missile, and gunfire with Iranian vessels in the Persian Gulf. U.S. Central Command said it's responding to what it called unprovoked attacks, while Iran said it had retaliated after U.S. Navy ships targeted an oil tanker in Iran's territorial waters. A spokesperson for Iran's armed forces said U.S. airstrikes hit civilian areas in southern Iran. Meanwhile, air defenses were activated in the capital, Tehran, where multiple explosions were reported overnight. In a call with ABC, President Trump described the U.S. bombings as a love tap and insisted the ceasefire is still ongoing. Iran's foreign minister, Abbas Araghchi, condemned the attacks, writing, quote, "Every time a diplomatic solution is on the table, the U.S. opts for a reckless military adventure," he said. Meanwhile, the United Arab Emirates says it intercepted several drones and missiles launched from Iran. A new report finds authorities in the UAE have arrested and deported up to 15,000 Pakistani workers, many of them Shia Muslims, without formal charge. New Lines magazine reports many of the workers were deported with little more than the clothes on their backs without being given the opportunity to withdraw money from banks or settle their financial affairs, even after spending years or decades working in the UAE. Meanwhile, an estimated 20,000 seafarers remain stranded in the Persian Gulf amidst the closure of the Strait of Hormuz. This is an Indian sailor who returned to India Thursday after he spent weeks trapped at an Iranian port while U.S. and Israeli missiles and drones exploded around his ship.
7: We did not have internet, and there was no way to communicate with our families back home. We were quite tense, and our relatives also were under a lot of duress back home. Subsequently, even getting food became difficult. Around 200 people, Indians, are still stranded there.
4: Later in the broadcast, we'll speak with representatives of 2 maritime workers' unions. And Israeli airstrikes targeted an ambulance in southern Lebanon, killing a paramedic and leaving another wounded. The killing was one of 12 reported by Lebanon's health ministry Thursday, with two children among the dead. Meanwhile, Israel's issued forced evacuation orders to a dozen more villages in southern Lebanon. The UN warns over half of Lebanon's 5.8 million people are in need of humanitarian aid after Israeli strikes since March killed at least 2,700 people and displaced over a million from their homes. The Trump administration's imposed more sanctions against Cuba, ignoring warnings from the United Nations, which denounced the U.S. fuel blockade on the island as energy starvation. Secretary of State Marco Rubio said Thursday the new sanctions target an enterprise group linked to the Cuban military that oversees significant portions of Cuba's economy. Meanwhile, Brazilian President Luiz Inácio Lula da Silva met with President Trump at the White House Thursday. Lula later spoke from the Brazilian embassy in Washington, D.C., where he said Trump privately signaled he had no plans to launch a U.S. military operation on Cuba.
0: If he needs help to discuss Cuba's situation, I am at his disposal, because I heard, if the translator is right, that he said he is not thinking of invading Cuba. That was said by the interpreter, and I think it's a great sign.
4: In Mali, at least 30 people were killed in a series of attacks reportedly carried out by al-Qaeda-affiliated fighters. This comes after armed Tuareg separatists last month joined fighters with an al-Qaeda-linked affiliate in a massive coordinated attack on the capital Bamako, as well as four other cities across Mali. Tennessee's Republican-dominated state legislature Thursday approved a new congressional map that breaks up a decades-old district in the majority black city of Memphis into three Republican-leaning districts. Governor Bill Lee promptly signed the legislation into law. Republicans believe the new map will help their party sweep all nine of Tennessee's House seats. The legislation passed after Democratic lawmakers linked arms and walked out of the Tennessee House chamber as protesters shouted slogans including "No Jim Crow" and "Black Votes Matter." Three protesters were arrested, including Keyshawn Pearson, the brother of state rep Justin Pearson. This follows last week's Supreme Court ruling gutting Voting Rights Act protections for majority black districts. New York State is preparing to ban federal agents from wearing face masks as part of a sweeping package of immigration protections included in New York's budget deal announced Thursday. The measures would also prohibit state and local officials from collaborating with ICE, ban ICE from using New York jails to detain immigrants, and prohibit agents from searching hospitals, schools, and churches without a warrant signed by a judge. In response, Trump's so-called border czar, Tom Homan, threatened to flood New York and other cities and states nationwide with federal agents if they refused to collaborate with Trump's mass deportation campaign. Homan spoke Tuesday from a border security expo in Phoenix, Arizona.
8: So what's going to happen to places like New York and these other people that want to pass this ridiculous legislation not to work with us? We're going to flood the zone. You're going to see more ICE agents you ever seen before. So congratulations, because when we send these teams out there, we'll find a bad guy, most times we do, and when we find a bad guy, he's with others. Others who may not be a priority target, but they're in the country illegally. They weren't people we were looking for, but we found them during these operations. Well, guess what? They're coming too.
4: An investigation by The Guardian found during the first 7 months of Trump's return to office, federal immigration agents arrested the parents of at least 27,000 children, including thousands of U.S. citizens. Advocates have warned of a new family separation crisis that could be far worse than Trump's first term. In related news, an Arizona judge has ordered the expedited deportation of the parents of an 18-year-old with terminal cancer, who for weeks has pleaded to reunite with his mom and dad. Kevin Gonzalez was born in Chicago and has stage 4 colon cancer. He left Chicago and returned to Mexico after his parents were detained while attempting to cross back into the United States after the request for a humanitarian visa was denied. The couple hopes to reunite with their son, who doesn't have much time to live, but have been held in ICE custody since mid-April. Illinois Congressmember Delia Ramirez, who represents Chicago, advocated for Kevin's parents' hearing to be fast-tracked in order for them to return to Mexico and reunite with their son in his final moments. A series of leaked audio recordings has revealed the United States and Israel, with support of Honduras, have been involved in a scheme targeting leftist governments in Latin America. The groundbreaking investigation was led by the news outlet Diario Red en América Latina and the website HondurasGate. It exposes how former Honduran President Juan Orlando Hernandez, with the support of current Honduran conservative President Nasrias Fura, President Trump, and Argentina's right-wing leader Javier Milei, had conspired to disseminate fake news with the intention to destabilize the leftist governments of Brazil, Colombia, and Mexico. Trump pardoned Juan Orlando Hernandez in December after he was convicted of drug trafficking and sentenced to 45 years in a U.S. prison. This comes as the independent Central American outlet El Faro said Thursday the assets of two of its staff members, including a bank account, were frozen by the government of Salvadoran President Nayib Bukele. Since Bukele came to power, El Faro has published massive investigations into allegations of corruption and the Bukele administration's relation with some of El Salvador's most powerful gangs. Several of El Faro's journalists have been forced into exile due to threats and surveillance from Bukele's government. El Faro director Carlos Dada said, quote, "These are not fiscal measures. They are political measures trying to silence us," unquote. In related news, the U.S. State Department's canceled the tourist visas of several board members of Costa Rica's leading national newspaper, La Nación, over its critical coverage of Costa Rican President Rodrigo Chavez, who's a close ally of President Trump. The newspapers reported on allegations of sexual harassment and illegal campaign financing by Chavez. The UK's Health Security Agency says it's identified another suspected case of hantavirus in a British national who traveled on a luxury cruise ship hit by the virus. Three people have died since April from the hantavirus outbreak aboard the MV Andeas. Four others where confirmed cases remain hospitalized. Hantavirus infections are often fatal in humans. The disease is usually spread by rodents, though in rare cases can be transmitted among people. The World Health Organization's Director of Pandemic Preparedness tamped down concerns over a global public health emergency, saying, quote, "This is an outbreak on a ship, and we do not anticipate a large epidemic," unquote. And the Shell oil companies reported its highest profits in years after Trump's war of choice against Iran sent global oil prices skyrocketing. On Thursday, Shell reported $6.9 billion in profits during the first quarter, exceeding shareholder expectations. Collectively, the six largest European fossil fuel companies reported $22 billion in profits during the first 3 months of this year. This comes as a new report by the office of Massachusetts Senator Ed Markey finds the average U.S. family with two cars can expect to pay an extra $1,750 at the pump this year compared to what they were paying before the war. Meanwhile, U.S. auto loan debt has hit a record high of nearly $1.7 trillion. On Wednesday, President Trump's senior economic advisor, Kevin Hassett, boasted to Fox Business U.S. credit card spending is through the roof.
9: In fact, I had the head of one of the big five banks in my office yesterday going through the credit card data. And just as Secretary Bessent said, credit card spending is through the roof. They're spending more on gasoline, but they're spending more on everything else, too.
4: And those are some of the headlines. This is Democracy Now!, democracynow.org, The War and Peace Report. I'm Amy Goodman in Minneapolis with Juan Gonzalez in Chicago. Hi, Juan.
10: Hi, Amy, and welcome to all of our listeners and viewers across the country and around the world.
4: Well, Juan, I'm really looking forward to seeing you Saturday night at the Music Box, the theater in Chicago, where the film about Democracy Now!, Steal the Story, Please!, is going to screen. And we'll be together doing the Q&A after with the film's directors, Tia Lesson and Carl Diehl. On to today's headlines. Tennessee's Republican-dominated state legislature has approved a new congressional map to carve up the state's only black majority district in an effort to help Tennessee Republicans secure all nine House seats. Tennessee Republican Governor Bill Lee quickly signed the bill into law. Similar efforts to rapidly redraw maps are underway across southern states following the Supreme Court's gutting of the Voting Rights Act last week. The gerrymandering is just one part of a larger Republican push to overhaul the nation's electoral system. A new investigation by Reuters details how the Trump administration, seeking to gain federal control over elections in at least eight states, using investigations, raids, and demands for access to balloting systems and voter ID records. We're joined now by Reuters investigative journalist Ned Parker. Earlier this week, he and his colleagues at Reuters won a Pulitzer Prize for documenting how President Trump has used the levers of government to punish his political enemies. Ned Parker, congratulations on the Pulitzer. We want to get to that investigative series that you did, but we want to begin with your latest investigation. It's headlined, How Trump is Moving to Control U.S. Elections, One State at a time. Start off by just laying out how he's doing this.
11: Right. What we did in this piece is we really examined the ways that the federal government, the Trump administration, is probing the boundaries of state and local administration of elections by doing things such as the raid in Fulton County, Georgia, in January. Having a senior Justice Department official contact two election clerks in Missouri to see if he would, if they could get access to their voting machines. We've also found out about investigations in Ohio by Homeland Security into voter fraud. So there are things across the board. The questioning of the Secretary of State's office in Nevada by the FBI about data related to the 2020 election. All of this I would describe as a probing by the federal government about what's possible, how much more they can exert power over states and localities regarding the coming election. And it's a black box, really, how far this goes. The election experts we spoke to, They really see this as a testing of the waters, and what comes next is a really an open question.
10: And Ned, President Trump has mentioned in the past trying to federalize elections, which are clearly always have been run at the state level. But what you're seeing is a state by state effort to basically go under the radar.
11: Right. Well, what we did was we documented the eight states where there have been operations. So this is everything from the raid in Fulton County, Georgia, ongoing federal investigations in Arizona into the 2020 election, a similar effort in Nevada, and then things like a former Trump administration official, now a lobbyist, who made calls to Republican clerks, county clerks in Colorado, representing himself as working on behalf of the White House, seeking access to voting machines. And in one case, a clerk from a large county said he received a call from a senior cyber defense official from Homeland Security to seek access to his county's voting machines. And he said no. When we asked the White House about this and Homeland Security, while they said that the White House declined to comment about the lobbyist, and Homeland Security basically declined to answer about whether or not there was a call from a senior cyber defense official in their agency to this local county clerk who's Republican. And what's really interesting in all of this is that you see real pressure on local officials, certainly state officials, but on local officials. And this cuts across the board. It's a nonpartisan issue. We're talking about Republican clerks, clerks who are Democrats, people who are independent, who administer elections. And as you said, elections have always been administered by state and local officials. And what we're seeing is the Trump administration in some ways is seeking to relitigate the 2020 election. And they're also seeking to impose federal authority over the administration of elections. And this is the local issues we're talking about. And then things like the Trump administration's executive orders, seeking to create a national registry of voters, seeking to require documentary proof of citizenship. There are like many, many aspects to this, a top-down effect with both Trump, the Trump administration and Republicans in Congress trying to create these proof of citizenship requirements to register to vote. And then this, what we were describing as these efforts, whether with raids or contacts to local officials or investigations that are impacting officials who day in, day out are just doing their jobs in counties and states.
10: Now, your investigation also notes that at the same time, the Trump administration is slashing the budget and the staff of the Cybersecurity and Infrastructure Security Agency. Could you talk about what that agency's role is and why its efforts are being curtailed?
11: Sure. Well, CISA was created in the first Trump administration, and the head of CISA, that's the Cyber Defense Agency, The original head was fired in 2020 shortly after the presidential election when he said that election was fair, honest, and one of the best elections in U.S. history. And since the president was disputing his successor, Joe Biden's victory, he fired the first head of CISA. And what we've seen in this term is at the very beginning of his administration, the Trump administration basically cut the budget of CISA and laid off many of its staff. Along with that, secretaries of state and other senior election officials have described how they've stopped receiving intelligence briefings about threats to elections. That has not happened, according to them, in the first Trump since Trump returned to power, was reelected. Likewise, local officials, county clerks who had received security assessments from CISA no longer receive those, and they're having to resort to hiring contractors. So it kind of creates strain, stress. It results in the spending of money. If counties have that money to try to bolster their cybersecurity, there's a vacuum in effect, and there's a sense of disaffection on the state and local level regarding services that they had received before to help create a secure environment for elections.
4: Ned Parker, tell us about the lobbyist Jeff Small. Three clerks told Reuters he raised the possibility of White House partnerships with their offices and discuss accessing voting machines?
11: Right. So what we were able to confirm is that he contacted about 10 clerks, all Republican clerks in Colorado. Small had been in the first Trump administration working in the Department of the Interior. He then worked for Congresswoman Laura Boebert. And recently he joined a lobbying firm that's works in D.C. and out west, and he did this outreach, introducing himself as working on behalf of the White House, and with some clerks. He spoke about wanting to access machines and to have a partnership with local officials. He arranged one call, with a clerk that we spoke to from El Paso County in Colorado. A senior member, the clerk said he then received a call from a senior official from CISA, the cyber defense agency, who then made the ask that other clerks say that Small had made to them. This cyber defense official asked for access to the El Paso County clerk's voting machines and talked about how he wanted a partnership between local clerks and the Trump administration to advance the president's election agenda because it wasn't moving quickly enough. That's what the clerk said. And Homeland Security, when we asked them for comment about this, they did not address the content of Small's call. They said that Jeff Small did not represent the DHS in any formal way. They didn't dispute that there was some connection, but they said there was no formal relationship. And they did not comment on the senior cyber defense official who the clerk said had called him. But this is an example, I believe, of this kind of probing we're talking about. We also saw this in Missouri, where a senior Justice Department official called two county clerks and made a similar ask, and that was in September. The calls in Colorado were in July. The calls to Missouri were in September. And what's interesting in all of this is that these clerks, who are conservative, they believe in their job, their work, and the law, and they saw these requests to access machines as violating state law, and they said no. And all of these clerks really describe an immense pressure on them. They see elections as becoming so highly politicized, and it makes their work so much harder.
10: And then I wanted to ask you about another investigation. Congratulations for winning the Pulitzer, you and your colleagues at Reuters, on this story about the Trump administration going after its perceived enemies. You and your colleagues at Reuters documented at least 470 targets of retribution under Trump's leadership. Could you talk about that?
11: Sure. Well, thank you for the congratulations for myself and my colleagues. Yes, what we did was we created a criteria of what we would define as retribution, and that was looking at efforts to intimidate and punish opponents of the Trump administration based upon either personal feuds or ideological feuds or attempts to just assert power. And what we found in our count of 470 targets was that it really cut across all aspects of American society. We are looking at corporations, law firms, universities, the media, politicians, former members of the military. It's quite striking. People like Dr. Anthony Fauci. And it just showed how so much had happened so quickly, where this administration had really sought to assert its dominance against people, businesses, and institutions that it viewed as enemies.
4: So one of the people mentioned in your Pulitzer Prize-winning Reuters investigation is Newark, New Jersey Mayor Ross Baraka. Last year, ICE agents arrested him outside the newly opened ICE jail run by GEO Group called Delaney Hall in Newark. Mayor Baraka was there with three Democratic members of Congress from New Jersey for an oversight tour. I want to go to Mayor Baraka speaking to Democracy Now! Last year.
12: They arrested me without any evidence. Like the judge said, they arrested me as a preliminary investigation. You investigate first, then make an arrest. You don't arrest people, then investigate it. I mean, that's exactly what happened. And they fingerprinted me. They took a mugshot. I mean, they did it twice. Once up one time when I got arrested, and the other time when I was in court. You know, I think it was overkill. Something of that that small, I should have got a blue summons. They could have mailed that to my house and told me to appear in court for some kind of violation, but they humiliated me, they cuffed me, they dragged me in the car, took me to the cell. They did all of these things that wasn't warranted. It was completely unwarranted.
4: So, Ned Parker, can you talk about what happened to Mayor Baraka and also to New Jersey Congresswoman LaMonica McIver, who was indicted as she tried to protect the mayor?
11: Right. Well, and that's a great example, because all of these cases, we had to debate them as we went through every single one about, was there a political motivation for these efforts at what we're calling retribution. And with the arrest of Mayor Baraka, that seemed to us to be very clear. One, he had left the facility, and based on different accounts and research,

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1: Mayor and a congresswoman. So all of that spoke to us about how the president and his administration were flexing their muscles and trying to assert themselves on charged issues against those they would see as oppositional voices. And of course, the congresswoman's case is still going on.
2: Lastly, and we just have a minute, how does President Trump retaliatory efforts compare to Richard Nixon and his notorious enemies list? Do you see these retaliatory efforts breaking from longstanding norms?
1: Well, of course, I'm a journalist and not a historian, but and each time in history and in American history is distinct. But certainly from the experts we spoke to, historians, students of political science, President Trump and his administration and the way they're going after their quote unquote enemies or opponents across the different sectors of American society, it is a bending of norms in their view. I think what they did say to us regarding President Nixon is that he wasn't able to, despite his efforts to go after perceived enemies, he wasn't really able to, I suppose, use the apparatus of government in the same way to so effectively target his opponents. So that's what I would say. And we'll see where this goes from here.
2: Ned Parker, investigative reporter at Reuters. He just won the 2026 Pulitzer Prize. We'll link to your prize-winning investigations as well as your most recent piece as you report on how Trump is moving to control U.S. elections one state at a time. Coming up, Arizona Congressmember Adelita Grijalva. She just went into two ICE jails. We'll talk about a border wall that's destroying indigenous lands. Stay with us.

Streets of Minneapolis by Bruce Springsteen, performing at Democracy Now!'s 30th anniversary at Riverside Church in New York. I'm here in Minneapolis. Juan Gonzalez is in Chicago. I'll be at the Main today, which is a movie theater that's showing Steal the Story, Please. Then with Juan Gonzalez at the Music Box Theater in Chicago tonight and tomorrow afternoon and tomorrow night. Check out our website, democracynow.org, then on to Milwaukee at the Oriental Theater on Sunday. This is Democracy Now! I'm Amy Goodman with Juan Gonzalez. As the Trump administration continues to expand the ICE detention system, concerns are growing over the widening immigration crackdown. A new investigation by The Guardian found during the first 7 months of 2025, federal immigration agents arrested the parents of at least 27,000 children, including thousands of U.S. citizens. Advocates have warned of a new family separation crisis that could be far worse than Trump's first term. And a recent Washington Post investigation of ICE records details how guards in ICE jails are increasingly using chemical agents and physical force on prisoners, including on people simply demanding adequate

0: water, food, and medical care. As jails grow more crowded, ICE jails in the first year of the Trump administration, the Post investigation found guards turned to punching and kicking prisoners, as well as using tasers and pepper spray. Federal data shows 73,000 people were being detained by ICE in jails across the U.S. in January, a record high that's 84% higher than 2025. For more on immigrant detention and the conditions under which immigrants are being held, we go to Arizona, where we're joined by Congressmember Adelita Grijalva. She visited two ICE jails this week, the Dilley Family Detention Center in Texas and the ICE facility in Florence, Arizona. Congressmember Grijalva, thanks for joining us again. What did you find?
1: Both facilities. Dilley, I traveled there because it's the only facility that keeps really moms and children together. I had a couple dads with children, and I wanted to understand what was happening there. And I'd also heard from Representative Castro about the conditions there. And so I wanted to join him. And so myself and the total of six of us went through the facility. They have an arrangement, and I think that it has to do with, you know, what Representative Castro has been able to establish as a rapport on that specific site, where people can sign up to speak to a member of Congress. It just so happened that I did have a constituent of mine in that facility, but it was just luck of the draw. And what we heard about, but what we saw, were completely different situations. We saw a medical facility that was pristine. It didn't look like anyone had used it. There were 400 people there and not one person. It doesn't look like it was used ever. We saw a huge buffet spread with this amazing food. But when you talk to people, they're like, where is that food? Because the stuff that they're giving us is inedible. People are losing weight. The water is undrinkable. But according to, you know, what we saw in our little tour, you know, there, people can drink as much as they want. They can eat as much as they want. So it was just a contradiction totally. And there are a lot of people there that are not sure where they are in this process, because there's not a lot of information being provided to anyone. The Florence Project has highlighted the really grave concerns that they have about what's happening there on that facility, medical care not being addressed. I spoke to a man who had a boot on his foot, like an orthopedic boot, and he said he was supposed to have a surgery the day after he was detained, but all they've done is given him ibuprofen and kept the boot on. So he's very concerned about what's happening, you know, because it required surgery. There are people that have said, I have self-deported. Why am I still here? No one is telling me anything. There are a lot of really significant abuses happening. There's no rhyme or reason as to what's going on there. And then in Florence, I didn't get to talk to anyone. I did an unannounced visit. I asked specifically to look at the area where people are, where the staging area is, because that's the concerns that have come into our office about people that are in a staging area that's supposed to be no more than 72 hours or more than 2 weeks. I looked at the facility. I couldn't see where people were sleeping. I could see phones, big common area, like a jail. And it's eerily quiet when you walk in, because All of the detention facility is behind soundproof glass. So you see 200-300 people, but you can't hear anybody.
2: Congressmember, I wanted to ask you also, on Wednesday, former acting ICE director and Trump so-called border czar, Tom Homan, spoke in Arizona at the 2026 Border Security Expo, where he escalated threats against cities and local leaders who refused to participate in Trump's raids and deportation campaign. Your response to Homan's threats?
1: We did see it as a threat. Myself and Tucson Mayor Tejino Romero, we actually did a little video just as our reaction of his threat. And basically it's like, there will be collateral arrests. That means anyone. They're going to target people that look like me, that look like workers, that speak with an accent. They're threatening to harass our communities. And we're going to stand together and stand up for the people here.
0: In Arizona, construction crews working on President Trump's expanded border wall with Mexico have destroyed a portion of a 1,000-year-old Native American archaeological site in the Sonoran Desert. The Washington Post reports bulldozers caused extensive damage to the rare 280-by-50-foot etching in the desert sand known as the Intaglio, which holds special significance for the Hiached Altun people. We're also joined now by an elder of the Hiached Altun. Lorraine Marcus Eiler is co-founder of the International Sonoran Desert Alliance and lives in the town of Ajo near the U.S.-Mexico border. Thank you so much for being with us, Lorraine. What has happened there? What is this new expanded border wall and these ancient remains being destroyed?
3: Thank you for having me. What has happened is that last week on April 30th, there was a group of women runners who were practicing their culture, came upon a place not too far from where the Intaglio is located, a place called Quita Quita Pond. And so they went a little bit further just to see if they could spot the workers, because they had been informed that the border wall was being worked on. And so they went further along the wall, and as they came over a rise, they saw a bulldozer coming near the Intaglio. So at that point, one of them called me and told me about what was going on, and for me to alert individuals, which I did. But that person also called other officials at the Tohono Nation, so we were informed on that Thursday. Since then, I have found out that that not only the tribe, the Tohono Nation, but also officials from Cabeza Prieta Wildlife Refuge were also trying to decide how to protect the area and informing the workers or the Border Patrol about the importance of the Intaglio and that it should not be disturbed. So on Thursday, late afternoon, they were still talking about how to protect the area, and went home feeling that they were still working together. On Friday, for whatever reason, the contractors bulldozed the area. And it's ironic because the rest of the group were further west, where they were starting to work from that point. And so the question is, our questions are, why did they leave the main group where they were supposed to start the fence? Why did they leave that area and move further up just to hit the Intaglio? Because they went over the Intaglio. It's a huge 200 feet long Intaglio, and they messed up 60 to 70%. I have not seen the site, and I have not talked to anybody since then, but the question is, why did they leave their main group and come over just to demolish that part of the Intaglio? And my thought is that possibly because they don't want to be stopped. So even though they were in discussions about the protection of the Intaglio, they just ignored that and came on and bulldozed the area and then stopped. So that's a question I have.
0: Congressmember Grijalva, what can you do about this as a Congress member in the U.S. House of Representatives?
1: So serve on natural resources. So we've continued to have this conversation with a lot of different projects. In this specific case, this wall cuts through sovereign ancestral lands that existed long before the U.S.-Mexico border. The federal government is prioritizing this rapid construction of an unnecessary wall without any meaningful tribal consultation, as was just noted. And they're not honoring the government-to-government relationship and sacred site protection requirements at all. Many Autumn families and ceremonial traditions extend across both sides of the border. This wall is going to create a barrier for the nation. But, I mean, there is no, they don't care. They don't care. Whether that is a contracted company working with the government or federal government employees themselves, their priority based on this administration is you build the wall regardless. And they don't care. And we've heard that from the nation many times. I've had a visit in my office with Chairman Berlin Jose four times in the last month and a half. And this issue continues to come up.
0: Finally, we just have 30 seconds. Congressmember Grijalva, I want to ask you about another issue as we move into our last segment on the war on Iran. 30 House Democrats, you have joined them, sent a letter this week to Secretary of State Marco Rubio, who may be running for president, urging the Trump administration to publicly acknowledge Israel's undeclared nuclear weapons. It was led by your colleague, Texas Democratic Congressmember Joaquin Castro. The lawmakers write, you write, quote, Congress has a constitutional responsibility to be fully informed about the nuclear balance in the Middle East, the risk of escalation by any party to this conflict, and the administration's planning and contingencies for such scenarios. We do not believe we have received that information. You're one of the people who signed on to this letter. Tell us why.
1: Well, withholding information prevents Congress from understanding the full implications of the current conflict, including nuclear proliferation. So we have to know. And this administration has bypassed Congress at every opportunity they can. And we're demanding transparency on Israel's nuclear capabilities, ending this decades-long ambiguity.
0: Democratic Congressmember Adelita Grijalva of Arizona, thank you for joining us from Tucson. And Lorraine Marcus L. Eiler, elder of the Hatchet Uldum Indigenous People, co-founder of the International Sonoran Desert Alliance. Coming up, an often forgotten group of workers caught in the middle of the U.S.-Israel war on Iran, over 20,000 seafarers who've been stranded on ships for over 2 months. Back in 20 seconds.

0: Oleada, performed by Julieta Venegas in our Democracy Now! Studio. This is Democracy Now!, democracynow.org. I'm Amy Goodman with Juan Gonzalez. We turn now to an often forgotten group of people caught in the middle of the war in Iran and the closure of the Strait of Hormuz. Over 20,000 seafarers who've been stranded on ships that haven't been allowed to pass through the strait for over 2 months. United Nations International Maritime Organization estimates at least 10 seafarers have been killed since the start of the war. These maritime workers are working-class men from developing countries across the global south. They form the crews on oil tankers, container ships, and smaller support vessels. The men have been trapped on some 1,500 ships that have been unable to dock on either side of the Persian Gulf. Caught between fears of war and the commercial pressures of shipping companies, the workers have limited legal protections, unpaid for several weeks, lacking the visas to disembark in any of the Gulf countries near the ships. The men have been stuck on board for weeks with dwindling supplies of food and water. Most of them had to take out sizable loans to pay middlemen to get these seafaring jobs. Now they've been stranded in a war zone with almost no money to show for it. A few hundred men have been repatriated off the ships. Here's a man who just landed back in India after an arduous journey through Iraq, Armenia, and Dubai.
1: We did not have internet, and there was no way to communicate with our families back home. We were quite tense, and our relatives also were under a lot of duress back home. Subsequently, even getting food became difficult. Around 200 people, Indians, are still stranded there.
0: We're joined now by two guests. Manoj Yadav is General Secretary for Siemens Union of India, joining us from Mumbai. And Mohammed Archedi is the network coordinator for the Arab world and Iran at the International Transport Workers Federation. He's joining us from Bilbao, the Basque region of Spain. We welcome you both to Democracy Now! Mohammed, let's begin with you. We're talking about, what, 20,000 seafarers? What happens to them now?
2: Thank you for the invitation. Well, there are more than 20,000 seafarers stranded. They are in a total— they have a deep feeling of lack of protection. Part of the requests we do receive, we have until now, in the 2 months after the start of the war, we have been reached out by more than 2,000 seafarers, 2,000 times reached at the ITF, at the International Transport Workers Federation. Not, that doesn't mean that it is 2,000 seafarers, it's much more, because the seafarers is talking on behalf of a group of seafarers or all the crew on board. The main problem is the big worry, absolute big worry about the situation, being aware of the situation of war. There are requests of repatriation. There are requests to being stranded there, being blocked there. There is lack of food. There is lack of provisions. There is lack of water. There is shortage of food. There are seafarers asking us that they are eating once a day. And of course, there is the other problems to which these seafarers, men and women, are exposed, have not disappeared with the war. So we have still cases of abandonment in the region, abandonment as defined by the Maritime Labour Convention. Seafarers who have not been paid for 8 months, not paid for 5 months, not paid for 11 months. These are all cases that are happening there. So for us, these are just not numbers. Here are seafarers, civilian workers, who have the bad chance to be in the wrong place. The seafarers, men and women, have not provoked this war, are not part of it, and cannot stop it. And unfortunately, they are vulnerable because they cannot move by themselves. We have to understand that these seafarers cannot just take their bags and go to the airport. The seafarers here are just exposed and absolutely vulnerable and need and claim protection.
3: And Mohammed, the global economy depends on this world shipping network, and yet many of these workers come from different countries. The ships are under Liberian or Panamanian flags. There's no one actually to no nations that stand up for their workers. Can you talk about the international character of these crews?
2: Yeah, the seafarers are mostly, the most majority are from the global south, so from the developing countries, India, Georgia, Egypt, Philippines, Indonesians, Myanmar. So these are the most nationalities affected. And as you have described, rightfully described, unfortunately, the flag of convenience system lacks transparency. And we are here clearly in a situation where the seafarers on board, who are necessary for the supply chains, who are necessary for the economy, we have to remember that the vessels do not run alone. The vessels go nowhere without the workforce, without the seafarers, men and women on board. And now we observe that in such a situation, there is absolutely no protocol to protect them. And we are talking here about protection, about physical integrity, about physical protection. You have mentioned in the introduction, there are more than 10, at least 10 of seafarers, 10, 12 seafarers who lost their lives. And this is absolutely not acceptable. It is absolutely not acceptable that the maritime industry in the 21st century, absolutely aware about this, we are not putting the human dimension, we are not putting the seafarers, the workforce, without which, I insist, without which these vessels will not and cannot move. We cannot put their living conditions, because the seafarers work and live on board. This is important to understand, because the seafarers is not like us. We do our journey of work, then we go home. The seafarers stay there, and now they are, we are all seeing it live all the time. They are exposed, they are vulnerable, and they are claiming protection.
0: Manu Yadav, we want to go to you for Seamen's Union of India, speaking to us from Mumbai. You're in touch with seafarers and their families every day. You've said the majority want to go home. As we wrap up this discussion, talk about conditions on the ships. What's preventing more seafarers from leaving, and what does repatriation entail?
4: Yes, from the day this war began, we are continuously communicating with hundreds of seafarers, mainly focused on the ports of the Iran and the territory, water territory of the Iran, where the maximum damage has been done by this war. So there are hundreds of vessels, especially small vessels, as Brother Mohammed has already described, what are the situation of overall situation in Middle East. But the seafarers who are mainly stranded at Iranian port and within their water territory, they were under big pressure, big threat, because many of have seen continuous bombing, missile, drone attack. Even at a time, they have reported from Bandar Abbas, they have reported from Khorramshahr, Siri Island, Lawan Port. They are continuously showing, initial days, they were continuously showing us on the WhatsApp video call what was the condition, where a continuous bombing was going on. In that condition, Let us be very clear, the seafarers are trained for commercial vessel. They are trained for serving onboard merchant vessel. They are not trained for the war. And what was their mental condition during those days when they were there and continuously watching and witnessing a continuous attack nearby their vessel? Some of them have reported very, very close to their vessel, nearly 500. So we have continuously raising the alarm, flagging the issue. Even the family members who initially after mid of March, when many seafarers lost the communication with their family due to shortage of internet facility, that was the biggest issue with the family members when they were not able to communicate. That was the time what Brother Mohammed has already said. There were so many vessels which were facing shortage of food, shortage of water. Even some of them have started rationing the water. So 2 hours in the morning, 2 hours in the afternoon. We have handled few cases where the seafarers have traveled from Khorramshahr, Bandar Abbas to Busair to Armenia. It's nearly 1800 kilometers by road. And they completed this journey till Mumbai. After taking a flight from Mumbai, nearly 15 days, 20 days, they had, yeah.
0: Manoj Yadav, we have to leave it there, but we'll continue to follow this story. And General Secretary Ford Siemens Union of India speaking to us from Mumbai, and Mohammed Arachedi with the International Transport Workers Federation in Bilbao, Spain. That does it for today's show. I'm here in Minneapolis, where I'll be at the 11:30 screening of Steal the Story, Please, the new film about Democracy Now at the Main Cinema, joined by one of the film's directors, Carl Diehl. Then on to Chicago. I'll be at the Music Box Theater tonight and on Saturday after the 2:30 and 6 p.m. screenings, joined by directors Carl Diehl and Tia Leson, and tomorrow night with Juan Gonzalez as well. On Sunday at the historic Oriental Theater in Milwaukee, Steal This Story, Please tour continues through May. Go to democracynow.org.
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15: Hi, welcome to Food Sleuth Radio, where we help you think beyond your plate. I'm Melinda Hemelgarn, a registered dietitian and investigative nutritionist on a mission to connect the dots between food, health, and agriculture and find food truth. And today I'm honored to welcome my guest, Dr. Megan Davis. She's an associate professor in the Department of Environmental Health and Engineering, as well as the School of Medicine at Johns Hopkins University's Center for a Livable Future. Dr. Davis studies the interface of bacteria and hosts to reduce microbe-mediated disease in humans and animals. Her work applies the principles of One Health and microbial ecology, and her research includes ways to combat the rise of antimicrobial resistance. Dr. Davis received her veterinary medicine degree from the University of California, Davis, her Master's of Public Health in Infectious Diseases, and PhD in Education, both from Johns Hopkins University. Welcome, Dr. Davis.
16: A pleasure to be here.
15: Well, I wanted to interview you because of your work with bird flu in particular, and your work with One Health, which I think is a concept that more of us need to understand. But before we dive in, what led to your interest in this field?
16: Well, I think I am in very good company among those who decided at a very early age to become veterinarians. And then I got to college and I discovered the concept of public health and thinking of it both on sort of local and global scales. And so I mushed them together and I did my training at UC Davis, which has a master's of preventative veterinary medicine. It's like an MPH, but for veterinarians. And then decided to go into practice because I got to clinics and, you know, you got to ride the bike. And so I wanted to ride the bike for a little while, clinical practice. And I ended up in Pennsylvania working primarily with Amish and Mennonite dairy farmers. And this was a very different style of dairy medicine and dairy practice than I had trained on in the very, very large kind of Central Valley, Tulare, California models. But it was also really eye-opening in terms of the diversity that you see within dairy practice. And I think this is part of what has been very important for me as I think about things like the spillover of H5 bird flu into dairy cows, which was a plot twist for sure in 2024. But I think it really opens up avenues for us to think about consumer safety and the safety of pet foods as well, related to things that bring a lot of these concepts together. So what it means to promote animal health, but then what it also means to promote human health and think about these environmental corridors through which infectious diseases and other exposures can travel, including food.
7: So in preparation for this interview, I listened to a presentation that you gave at Drexel University in 2024. And in the introduction to your presentation, a piece of information was given. It was that 75 to 90% of emerging infectious diseases are zoonotic in origin. Talk about that.
16: Right. So we probably should define zoonoses first, because it's a funny word, and I think people may not really understand what that means. It means that at some point, the origin of a new pathogen was in an animal population. And that can be directly, like the disease came directly from animal exposure. So we think about, for example, our dairy and poultry workers who are exposed to H5 bird flu becoming infected. But it can also be that it goes through other animals and maybe even gets into humans and moves around for a while before it becomes the thing that is of concern to us, because especially viruses, but also other pathogens can adapt within their host population. And so that's part of why we really have been concerned about H5 bird flu, since it has shown such a wide array of adaptation within lots of different kinds of animals, including a lot of different mammal types.
7: But it hasn't reached epidemic or even pandemic proportions, or has it?
16: It is a panzoonotic, meaning it is a pandemic in animals that has caused billions of deaths in both domestic and wild animals. We tend to focus on, obviously, this interesting dairy cow thing, but also our broiler chickens, which are the meat chickens, our layer chickens, which are the egg chickens, and our turkeys, as well as other farmed animals like ducks. You'll see that in different parts of the world as well. But it's also been really devastating in wild bird populations and has gotten into a lot of mammal populations and has caused problems there, especially marine mammals. So we most recently have an elephant seal outbreak, but there has been impact globally within these populations.
7: So this concept of One Health, I loved the Venn diagram that you showed during your presentation at Drexel.
16: Yeah, so for those who need to close their eyes and visualize, the Venn diagram is where you have these circles, and where they overlap is a space where you have shared responsibility to address challenges. And what One Health postulates is that when we bring together the different dimensions of animal health authorities, so these are people like your departments of agriculture, your veterinarians, other community animal care workers, with those on the human health and public health domain. So this is your departments of health, your physicians, your nurses, all of the different attendant staff who help to support each of these groups. And then your environmental health groups. And these may be people who are involved in like wastewater surveillance or mosquito catching because of a disease that might be spread through that vector. When you bring all of these different people together to work on a problem you often can see more powerful inroads in terms of addressing that challenge. And that's because of that level of communication and partner group engagement. It really is that you need a lot of different kinds of knowledge, and you also need to know how systems operate in order to be able to move the needle in things that are as big and as complicated as spillover events and emerging infectious diseases.
15: I am concerned because these three areas tend to operate almost in silos. And all of these spheres also operate in a political system that may negate the efforts of coming together. So, for example, I'm thinking of what's happening with cuts to USDA and NIH and CDC and all of the agencies that we depend on for keeping populations healthy. Do you have any thoughts on that?
16: I have so many thoughts on that. But I think that what's important is to try to visualize where we can make inroads. So right now, the federal level is pulling back. The level of sort of regulatory authority is being challenged. And so that puts more on the states to stand up and do a lot of the coordination. And it is true that there are two different kinds of silos that tend to pull these groups apart. The first silo is the funding silo. Where does your funding come from? And then the second silo is your mission silo. What is it your job to do? And things that are outside of mission and not well funded are not going to get as much attention at any level, whether this is local, state, federal, or global. So what we try to do within how you operationalize One Health, how you actually make it work, is to build structures for better communication. Think about ways in which the data we collect can be better interpolated with each other. So they often are in systems that don't necessarily work together. But if you're investing in new systems, investing in systems that really can do a better handoff is worth that investment for a lot of different reasons. And then thinking too about often working groups that can come together across these different areas to tackle problems that are more emergent or challenging. In other countries, we see this happen. There are coordinating units for One Health. There may be One Health response teams. And within the United States, we do have a One Health office within the CDC. And the role of that office can be both inward facing within domestic affairs, but also outward facing in terms of our global handoff to partners, since infectious diseases are obviously ones that tend not to obey the line of a border. Right? They tend not to stay in place. They tend to follow us and animals, whether those are migratory birds or domestic animals that are being shipped or even animal products that can harbor different pathogens that can be imported or exported.
15: I'm glad you mentioned the CDC. Has their funding for their One Health work been kept?
16: Right now, the CDC's One Health office exists.
15: Well, that's good. We need consistent communication from that one unifying agency so that we're all on the same page. Do you know what I mean?
16: Absolutely. And a good example of this related to food is the National Antimicrobial Resistance Monitoring System, or NARMS. NARMS sets up food net states, and so the states collect retail meats and test them for various organisms and then report up that data to the FDA. If it's for the retail meat, NARMS has two other arms. One's for animals within the USDA and the other is human, you know, within the CDC. But the NARMS FDA retail meat data set is one that I've worked with extensively, my students have worked with extensively to really understand different drivers of antimicrobial resistance related to our processing and shipping practices for retail meat. What I've seen is that the funding for these is smaller than it was, and there is more passed through to the states to stand these up. So it will be interesting, maybe not good interesting, to see what this means in terms of the data that comes out of the system. There's always a lag with the data because it takes a while to collect the samples, do the testing, organize the database, and prepare it for public release. So that's something I'll be looking at very closely in the coming years.
15: I've been interested in antibiotic resistance, and I'm glad you brought this up. One of your research papers years ago looked at California Senate Bill 27, which changed previous policy to require a veterinarian's prescription for the use of antibiotic drugs. And that was going to ban antibiotic use for disease prevention in livestock. You evaluated whether or not this bill impacted antimicrobial resistant infections in humans. And there had been, I believe there was an investigation in how poultry bacteria impacted human urinary tract infections. Was that a bill that you think should be taken up nationally?
16: So what's really interesting about SB 27 is that it actually was also replicated in Maryland with SB 422, and they were implemented around the same time. They were also implemented in a context on the national scale that was also increasing veterinary oversight. That was through something called the Veterinary Feed Directive. And that meant that instead of just being able to go to a feed store and buy feed that contained antibiotics and feed it to your livestock, you now had to get a veterinarian prescription. So it was all improving the degree of veterinary oversight. I'm strongly in favor of this, although I do think that we need to understand that there is a bit of a paucity of veterinary care access, especially in some rural areas, and particularly for more smallholder farmers or backyard producers. The larger companies often have access to veterinary support through their integrator network or through other avenues. So there are some unintended consequences that I think we need to be very careful about and to kind of stopgap and improve the pathway for more veterinary services in rural areas. So that aside, what we were looking at was, does it matter to human urinary tract infections, a proportion of which are foodborne? So, you know, you get gut colonization and certain things are close to each other, and that's part of why you can get urinary tract infections. And this is something where we did see that there was an impact, and we had to do a very special kind of analysis because nationally, there was the Veterinary Feed Directive. And so even though we had this additional restriction within California, we nonetheless saw that there were impacts nationally because of the Veterinary Feed Directive, which was a partial, you know, it went partway, but it didn't go as far as SB 27 did. So I think what this shows is that it is possible for these policies to have more broad implications, not just for animal health, but also for human health. And the next piece of this is obviously going to be, to what degree can this be implemented? States are different. They have different sort of local or regional contexts. They have a different range of access to veterinary care. They have a different species composition. And California is a lot of dairy and poultry.
15: Right. This is a great story under the One Health umbrella. Let me take one break and remind our listeners that if you're just joining us, you're tuned into Food Sleuth Radio, and today we are joined by Dr. Megan Davis. She is an associate professor in the Department of Environmental Health and Engineering, as well as the School of Medicine at Johns Hopkins University, and we are talking about the One Health concept. So I wanted to talk about bird flu, especially because we are seeing that the virus continues to circulate in wild birds, backyard flocks, hunted migratory species, all of which heightens the risk to humans and domestic animals. Can you give us an update?
16: Yes. So what we are seeing with the H5 avian influenza epizootic or panzootic, meaning epidemic or pandemic, but for animals, is that it has global reach. We're seeing deaths in, you know, billions of animals worldwide, and we are seeing cases in people. Most of the cases that we're seeing in people are people who work with domestic animals and therefore are already on our radar when we identify that the animals are infected. These are primarily poultry workers and dairy workers, although we have seen some people in the United States without any animal contact become sick, and we have had some mortality from this, as well as some additional severe cases. Most of the cases have been more mild and more related to the kind of exposure. There are two things that are concerning and unusual about this bird flu outbreak. The first is that in prior bird flu outbreaks, we often saw primarily impact in only domestic poultry and only for maybe one season or two. In this case, globally, H5 has been causing problems since 2020 and in the United States since 2022. And then we had that major plot twist in 2024 where we saw it in dairy cows. And I'm a former dairy veterinarian, and I'll say that when I went into a barn and I saw a coughing cow, I did not think influenza. I thought, I need to work on the ventilation system in this barn, right? And maybe treat some secondary bacterial disease in the cows. So we did occasionally see influenzas, but it was never high on a list of things I might consider when I was in practice. So this was really unusual. And the other unusual thing is that the cows, when they get sick, it's not so much up in their lungs, it's in their mammary glands. But what do we drink from cows? We drink the milk. And so the milk is literally the most infectious thing coming out of the cows when they have H5N1 avian influenza. We've also now identified that it wasn't just one spillover event that spread among cows, that's most of the outbreak, but that it is actually possible to see additional spillover events. So we originally had the B313 strain that was circulating cow to cow or through other mechanisms like shared farm workers or equipment. But we've now identified through a national milk testing strategy that there have been some farms infected with D11. And so this is a different strain. It's been associated with more severe disease in people. And this suggests that we can't just take the foot off the gas as we're starting to see a decrease in cases in cows. We haven't had new ones recently, which is great, but we are still seeing a lot of active cases in the poultry sector and across the sector. You know, this is in layers, broilers, turkeys, et cetera, some commercial duck farms. And this follows the migratory bird patterns. So we tend to see it seasonally now, but we're seeing it season upon season upon season. So when you get spring and fall migration of these migratory waterfowl that are the reservoir, they're the ones who carry this virus and spread it around, you see these cases in our poultry production sector.
15: Do you think that the way in which we farm, these large industrial systems, do they help prevent widespread outbreaks, or do they contribute to them?
16: It's a really complicated answer. So I will say that we see disease and we see infection in both backyard flocks and commercial flocks. Often the commercial flocks have been investing again and again, and there are some now requirements within the USDA structure when they are basically making farmers whole after there's needed to be a depopulation because of the H5 bird flu, that they have to really pay close attention to biosecurity. During the prior outbreak, and this is a little bit over a decade ago, the industry identified that it was their own networks of connection that often were spreading the virus. And so in the subsequent years have been really working on some of their biosecurity practices. So commercial farms can have much stronger biosecurity and even biocontainment. So biosecurity is don't let it get on the farm, and biocontainment is don't let it get off the farm and spread to your neighbors. There are differences among the different sectors in poultry production. So you have your broilers, which are your meat chickens, with only an 8-week grow out. But the ones more affected are your layer chickens, they produce the eggs, and your turkeys. And so you may see subtle differences among these different production sectors, and they may not all have the same incentive structure when it comes to indemnification or whether we should be thinking about an avian influenza vaccine. I mean, they exist. It's really a question of trade agreements and other more economic drivers that are influencing whether or not we decide as a country to allow vaccination of poultry.
15: I'm assuming you would support vaccination.
16: At this point, we have such an ongoing problem, and it has, I agree with people who are horrified at kind of the losses that we are seeing. And so what we might say is there is the death that animals have because they have been infected. The mortality rates are extremely high, and the suffering is very high when they get sick. And then you also have these economic losses and the losses within that supply chain. So these are birds who now are being composted rather than going into the food chain. And so there are many different places upon this from both an animal welfare side and from a production side that are really kind of horrifying if you think about, you know, the millions of birds who have succumbed to either the disease itself or have been depopulated as a result of it. And they get quite sick. So this approach certainly does have some welfare considerations to it, so the animals are not having to suffer needlessly.
15: And there is a human vaccine, correct?
16: There is a human vaccine. There are actually a number of different companies working on the vaccine, but a lot of the funding has been pulled from these. Initially, the CDC and a number of companies were partnered to really get candidate vaccines ready to be able to move them forward with emergency use authorization and then to move into phase three trials. But it looks like most of this work is going to be done elsewhere, not within the United States.
15: Right. Well, I'm concerned about poultry and dairy workers, both of whom tend to be immigrants. And there is so much fear in the immigrant community about seeking health care. So that makes surveillance more difficult.
16: I completely agree. There is a major gap in our ability to understand what's happening within communities that aren't accessing our normal healthcare system. It means that all of the surveillance that we normally have in place, like with FluNet, does not apply. And we therefore have to do often active surveillance when we have known positive farms, but there may be a lot of people who are missed. And lack of trust can certainly influence whether people are willing to get tested and if they're willing to, for example, be vaccinated against seasonal flu, even if we aren't able to provide an avian influenza vaccine. And the reason that might be important is a little complicated, but it relates to our concern for an emergence of a strain that would be adapted to human-to-human spread. So right now, we have no documented cases of human-to-human spread in the US that we've identified and verified. If we start to see that, that is really an accelerator on the path towards, you know, a possible epidemic or pandemic. And one way that we can help to prevent that is by limiting the possibility to have someone infected with both an avian influenza virus and a human-adapted seasonal influenza virus that does very well at transmitting from one person to the next. And these viruses can do a little virus hanky-panky, and they can swap genes, they can go through a reassortment, and sometimes that is not great for the virus. Sometimes it does nothing for the virus's transmissibility, but sometimes it can make the virus able to be transmitted more easily. And so that would be a big concern.
15: You also had a list of a variety of species that have been infected, one of which was swine. And it's my understanding that swine infections are more problematic for humans. Can you explain that?
16: So pigs are actually a bit more like humans than you think. If you look at their skin and their GI tract and everything else, and just the way that they can get infected with different viruses, there are swine influenza viruses that can get infected with avian influenza viruses, that can get infected with human influenza viruses. And so that concept of reassortment means that the pigs are a concerning reassortment host, meaning that if they're infected with multiple different viruses at the same time, that could increase the probability of this hanky-panky, this reassortment that I've been talking about. So right now, what we have is a holding our breath pattern on the pig question. There was a very small group, kind of backyard flock. There were some pigs on a farm that had an avian influenza outbreak. And they were able to recover virus from the pigs, but didn't really see a lot of evidence of infection from them. And we haven't yet identified any in our commercial swine. I will say, because of this concern for swine influenza and for the potential for reassortment, there's a lot of attention in the industry to things like biosecurity and biocontainment. But we also have, unfortunately, some potential opportunities with co-location of poultry facilities and swine facilities, for example, in North Carolina. You can see these in sort of geographic proximity, and we're increasingly concerned about the possibility of this not just being something that someone carries on a truck or moves an animal, but that there could be some other avenues, either through air, through water, through rodents, through local bird populations, where you might be able to see more transmission locally within a small geographic area.
15: This has been such a fascinating discussion, but we're out of time. I want to give you 1 minute, however, to leave our listeners with anything that I might not have brought out.
16: Yeah, I think the biggest thing is also the gap in our companion animal surveillance. Dogs and cats aren't really part of what are major efforts within either CDC or USDA to understand their diseases. And cats are exquisitely sensitive to H5 avian influenza. They get very sick. They can have actually really severe, not just respiratory, but neurologic disease. And we've seen cases of cats who have consumed raw milk or raw meat pet foods becoming sick and dying from H5 avian influenza. And we don't have a great way to track this. And so this falls on consumers a little bit. If you are considering, you know, bringing raw milk into your house, there are some potential concerns, not just for your own health and the health of your family, but that of your pets.
15: Well, I'll provide links to your website and the excellent presentation that you gave in Philadelphia. We've got to close. I want to thank our listeners for joining us. Remind everyone that Food Sleuth Radio is produced by Dan Hemmelgarn for KOPN in Columbia, Missouri. Most of all, I want to thank my

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1: Hello, and welcome to Raging and Eating. This is Rossi, better known as Chef Rossi. And how the hell are ya? How you doing? How's it going? What have you been up to? Is everything exciting these days? Are you having a good time? Did you do something awesome on Mother's Day? I mean, Mother's Day rocks, or it should. I know I've been talking a lot about mothers. What can I say? I loved my mom. I did. But I'm digressing and I only just got started, for crying out loud. Anyway, so here's the thing. I did this really rocking, awesome wedding. I mean, it was so cool and the food was so fun. And I did my famous floating supper, which really jazzed me up. Have I talked to you about the floating supper? Well, you know what? I have to say, I know there's nothing new under the sun, right? Especially in the food world, no matter what you do, someone's done it. I mean, so many times I put something up on Instagram or social media or whatever, and I say, I invented that. And someone will show up in the middle of nowhere from Iowa or Nebraska or who knows where, and they're like, no, you didn't invent that. My grandmother did that. So who knows? But I thought that I probably or maybe invented the floating supper. And the way the floating supper happened was about 30 years ago. I know, amazing. 3 decades ago, I had to do this giant dinner, well, giant for me anyway, for 700 people at a rock and roll club called Irving Plaza in New York City. And the problem was that you really could only fit like 500 people for a dinner there. So I thought, well, what are we going to do? Let me think about it. Well, I guess what we can do is shrink everything. There's another word I like, shrink, darling. Shrink everything. And so it was something like filet mignon and barbecued vegetables. And there's a million nice things. I don't even remember the menu. But I said, what we're going to do is we're going to do like a tapas size plate, like little 4-inch and 6-inch plates. And we're going to, one plate is going to have something vegetarian for everyone. So we'll do some thing. And the next plate, you know, we'll have filet mignon, you know, and the next plate we'll have this and that. And then we will ultimately pass the entire dinner in these little mini plates. And it's a gorgeous thing, right? And so you never will need a knife, so you don't have to sit down. So you only have to provide like seating for maybe half the guests. And then you can have the whole dinner as a floating supper. It was so sexy and awesome. Well, you know, the thing is, it worked out. It was really great. And I said, I'm going to do this all the friggin' time. I just loved it. And they loved it. And everybody loved it. And I'm like, this is a cool thing. So I've been doing it ever since. And then I discovered over the years that actually not only does it have the benefit where you don't have to give everyone a place to sit down, you also have the benefit of not having to rent as much stuff. And it saves a lot of friggin' money, and everyone eats a ton of food, and it keeps this cool cocktail party thing. But anyway, I won't keep going on about it. Now, a lot of people are doing these things now. This is three decades later, but I do think I'm the first one to do it, but I, you know, what can I say? I didn't invent tapas. So someone could say, well, tapas was around, so no, you didn't. Anyway, doesn't matter. I'm digressing. Anyway, so I got to do, I know my lips are stuck together again because I just tasted some Korean barbecue sauce, and that's why I'm talking about Korean barbecue. Well, I didn't start talking about it yet, but I decided instead of renting plates, I would have the client save a boatload of money by buying those cute little bamboo plates, and they're adorable, and they're light, and they're lovely, and biodegradable, and not bad for the environment. I don't think you could eat them, but I'm told you could compost them. Isn't that cool? And so we did 3 waves for the floating supper. The first wave we passed in the Chinese containers, which was my famous vegetable pad Thai, which I'm not going to talk about because I've talked about it plenty. Well, I'll see how I feel. Maybe I will, but not right now. But everyone who was vegetarian had something to eat. Everyone who was vegan.

gluten-free, everyone was happy. And then my second wave was a sweet and sour chicken. It's kind of how I feel right now, sweet and a little sour, because I'm tired. And so it was gorgeous, and we marinated. I did this kind of awesome marinade. The secret ingredient was ketchup. It sort of goes great for the sweet and sour. A little ketchup and apple cider vinegar and tamari and some chili and some lime. And so the sweet and the sour and a little spicy and a little sriracha. And we marinated the chicken in that, and we grilled it, and it was gorgeous. And I served it with something I love to serve all the time, bok choy salad. Now, you've probably had bok choy a million ways, right? But did you ever have it as a salad? Not that many people have. And it's great as a salad. So you wash and cut up your bok choy. And then I made a dressing out of a little sesame oil and a little tamari and a little rice wine vinegar. And I sweetened it up with maple syrup and adjusted the seasoning a little bit. So it was like tangy and sweet for the syrup. And it was awesome. We marinated the bok choy for, I'm going to say, about a half hour in the dressing, and it got super wilted, and served that with the grilled sweet and sour chicken. Now, usually sweet and sour chicken is fried, but this was a healthy plate of a grilled sweet and sour chicken with the bok choy salad, and it was sexy and everyone loved it. And I loved making everyone happy, but I made myself happy because people really ate a lot. And I get so much satisfaction out of making people eat. I don't mean I force them to eat. I don't tie them up and make them eat. I have done that one time, but that was another story in another life. You know, what can I say? You knew I wasn't completely vanilla, but that's beside the point. In any case, I love seeing people eat. It gives me this huge sense of satisfaction. I can really get my yayas, you know what I mean? So what I was thinking about was that sometimes a mistake happens, especially in the kitchen. And of course, it could be a disaster. I mean, when I first started cooking, I got hired to join this kosher catering company, and they wanted me to come to work at 5 a.m. My God, I'm not a morning person. I never was. The whole reason I have a business and I'm a business owner is because I cannot get to work at 9 a.m. My whole business is set up so my sous chef and my dishwasher will get there at 9 and I can sashay in at 11. 11 a.m. is the crack of dawn for me. But in my early catering years, you know, I couldn't make those kind of demands. I had to just say yes a lot. And so I had to go to work for this kosher caterer at 5 a.m. And I'm delirious and completely not functioning. And so the guy says to me, put everything on the list in the double boiler. So I'm like, all right. So I see a list. I put everything on the list in the double boiler. And because what he was going to do was make a wedding cake that morning for a wedding that day. I mean, unbelievable. I just forget about it. Anyway, put everything on the list in the double boiler, and I'm stirring it. And I go, now what? He goes, well, now put everything on the other list, you know, in the bowl. And I said, but I put everything on the list in the double boiler. He said, what? I said, I did what you told me. Well, he's freaking out because evidently I put all of the wedding cake ingredients in the double boiler, including the icing and the this and that. But, you know, what was I supposed to know? I was following orders, right? So I basically made a big, giant pudding. So it was a bit of a disaster. Ultimately, I think he served a one-layer wedding cake with a lot of wedding cake pudding, thanks to me. And I was never hired again. But of course, if someone's showing up for work the first time and they never once told you they knew how to bake, because I've never been able to bake, I mean, except for really idiot-proof recipes, you wouldn't say, you know, here, make this wedding cake. I mean, give me a break, right? But that was a mistake. That was a bad mistake. But once in a while, mistakes in the kitchen happen, and I'm convinced that they wind up being great. Like, I can't prove this, but I've always felt that blackened redfish probably started as a mistake, because so many times in the kitchen, we start to sear something and, you know, someone calls you for a second, you come back and you're sort of scorching it a little bit. And I mean, that's happened. Phone rings, you know, someone knocks on the door, whatever. I mean, doesn't that sound like that's how blackened redfish happened? And then the person went, hey, you know, maybe let's just see what happens. And it's not that bad. Like, I remember I was heating up tomato paste, trying to cook it once, and I sort of scorched a little bit. And it was so delicious that I've been scorching tomato paste ever since. It's my secret ingredient to any tomato sauce is some scorched tomato paste. But the reason I'm telling you this whole bunch of chazarai
is because we were making Korean fried chicken. Now, I think what happened was that my prep people are evidently were not feeling like morning people also, because this is a mistake that is mind-boggling that it happened. But even though it said on the prep list, fry the Korean chicken, even though I showed my prep cook, here is the breading with a big piece of, a big sign on it that says for the fried chicken. And even though in the lowboy was the marinated chicken getting ready to fry, somehow or another, even though there were three people in the kitchen having a conference about it and nobody felt anything was amiss, the chicken got grilled and not fried. I walked in and I couldn't understand why the breading. I guess you didn't need a lot of breading. And I'm like, what's that? Well, it's a whole big bowl of grilled, what was supposed to be fried Korean chicken. And I'm like, how on earth did this happen? I just couldn't get my head around how it happened. And so there was a temptation to scream and yell. And I might have kind of squeaked a little bit, how on earth did this happen? I mean, you know, some little sound effects. But instead, I said, well, let's just figure this one out. I mean, I had some of my favorite people there, and we're all, you know, in the business long enough to try to figure out what's going on. And so I said, well, you know what? The grocery store is only a few blocks away. So if this doesn't work, someone could run out and buy some new chicken and we could start all over again. But I said, why don't we try something and just have a go through it? My very, very wonderful chef, Ron, was like, hey, he's very chill. He's like, hey, Rossi, why don't we give it a shot? So I whipped up a marinade of tamari and ketchup. I'm loving ketchup on this party. Tamari and ketchup. And I think I gave it a little bit of an herb oil and a little bit of sriracha and a little bit of seasoning, just kind of a quick little whip. And we tossed all the grilled chicken in that. And then my breading was, because for Korean fried chicken, it doesn't want flour. It was cornstarch and dried ginger and salt and pepper, basically. And so we dredged it in the cornstarch and we fried it. So it kind of was almost like the principle of a double fried Korean fried chicken. Well, in this case, it was a grilled, then fried Korean fried chicken. Well, the wild thing is with that, after it's fried, when you're getting ready to serve it, then you toss it up in my Korean chicken sauce. Well, so it tasted pretty good. We said, I think this could work. Well, let's give it a little test drive. So we tossed a few pieces up in my sauce, and it was pretty darn tasty. Well, come the party, and I was like, I wonder how everyone's going to feel about it, because it's not, you know, a little bit different texture. Like, you bite into fried chicken, you don't expect it to be grilled inside, right? That's kind of weird. But, you know, let's see what happens. Well, it was a sensation. It really was. I mean, it was so much so that I actually took a few pieces home because I wanted to eat it again today. And I just did like 20 minutes ago. Maybe that's why my lips are, that's exactly why my lips are stuck together. Ba, ba, ba, ba, boo. Yep, that's why. Anyway, so it was the grilled, then fried Korean fried chicken, and it was great. And the sauce was great. That was a little more ketchup, and a little more tamari, and some chili lime, and sriracha, and maple syrup, and honey, and it was just a gorgeous thing. And rolled in that, and then it was so sticky, we couldn't pass it where you just took it with your fingers, or you'd be a mess. So we put skewers in it. But anyway, it was an interesting lesson. I'm not saying from now on when I make Korean fried chicken, I'm going to grill it and then fry it, because, I mean, I do have a life, for crying out loud. But I am saying that it's interesting that something, I think that it actually was a little bit better than it was the day before when we made it the right way. So every once in a while, you know, if you don't freak out and lose your brain and you make a mistake, sometimes life can work out. As long as you have humility and honesty and you throw your hands in the air, you throw your hands in the air like you just don't care, and you just kind of go with the flow. So, I don't know, I felt very Thelma and Louise in that moment. Not like driving a car into the Grand Canyon and what happens after the car lands, because then you're croaked and you're smashed up and you're dead, you know? Not that moment. But the moment when Susan Sarandon and Gina Davis just shoot out into the sky like they're shooting out for freedom. That was the wildest thing I ever saw at that time. I mean, I forget it. I'm drinking a little bit of a cocktail, if you don't mind me. Anyway, I remember when that came out, I never saw anything like that in my life. The car just shooting into the sky.
freedom and awesomeness, and the ladies are not going to take it anymore. It was so empowering. So that was my Thelma and Louise moment, saving the grilled chicken and turning it into fried chicken after all, right? I know I'm all over the map. I'm zooted up. I'm zooted up and I'm alive. So let me ask you, have you ever made a mistake? And instead of it being like it really ruined your life and ruined everything, it wound up being a cool thing or a liberating thing. I mean, I've made so many mistakes that wound up being a cool and liberating thing. I remember I've done pieces of art that seemed like a disaster and I kind of went with the flow. I've done writing on subjects that seemed really bizarre and I just went with the flow. I was talking with my lovely friend, Char Muffy, who I talk about all the time and maybe too much, about how much theater I wound up getting produced during COVID. I think it was like 6 different plays in 6 different situations. And that was a time of you could just give up and roll into a ball and die. I mean, it was just such a dark time and lonely and depressing. And it just seemed like we were all living in a science fiction movie. And yet, of course, on dark days, art comes. I mean, I think about the most beautiful art show I can ever remember seeing was when I was in Paris and I saw a whole show of artists in Paris when it was occupied Paris, when the Nazis had occupied Paris. And if some of it was dark and terrifying, but beautiful, because from the worst of times comes all this beauty. And I guess the most creative I probably ever was in my life was during COVID. And sometimes you just had to look for a way to make art or make humor out of these dark things. Like I remember for me, as a nice Jewish girl, going into the grocery store and finding the entire aisle of toilet paper wiped out. That was terrifying. I guess when everyone realized the world was ending, they just said, let's just run out and buy toilet paper. They bought toilet paper and they bought bread. That was the other thing that was wiped out. But they didn't seem to give a hoot about fruit and vegetables. That was really odd. And I thought to myself, well, if you're not having any fruit and you're not having any vegetables and you're only eating bread, you're not going to need that toilet paper because you're not going to the bathroom. I mean, for crying out loud, didn't you learn anything from the 40 years the Jews spent in the desert? They ate all the matzah. They weren't eating fruit and vegetables. And they didn't have to go to the bathroom for 40 years. So you're not going to need the toilet paper. But I digress. Anyway, it was so horrifying. So then they started to have a little bit of toilet paper and they only had one ply toilet paper, which I think is like the Antichrist. I remember reading something once, Sandra Bernhardt, they asked her like, what was the most horrible thing in the universe? And she said, one ply toilet paper. And I thought, this girl has got it right. And so I was like, oh my God, that's worse. That's worse than COVID, one ply toilet paper. It sticks everywhere and you can't get rid of it. But I'm digressing. In any case, so I decided, I kind of spontaneously wrote a play about two women in the grocery store, and one is a privileged trying to trust fund baby type woman, who I'm seeing so much of in my used to be cool East Village neighborhood. And the other is a girl who's really old school from the projects on Avenue D, and she's a Puerto Rican chick chewing gum, and she's not taking any crap. And there's only one pack of two-ply toilet paper left. And the two of them both grab it at the same time and they're having a tug of war. And then they start getting into this back and forth. I deserve it. I deserve it. I deserve it. And so the tough Latina chick, she's like, well, I deserve it because I didn't have any rich parents giving me anything. I grew up in the projects. I got a work and struggle for every little thing I have. And I got a 2-year-old baby and my baby gets a rash, you know, and I deserve it. And the one who seemed to be the trust fund baby type, she's like, well, I'm not what you think I am. I'm a school teacher. I walked away from everything to come here and work in the schools or work with children. And after a while, the two women realized, even though they're as different as night and day, they really kind of like each other. The Latina chick likes the fact that the snotty chick is really like a 4th grade school teacher and she loves children. And the supposed snotty chick loves the fact that the Latina chick is cool and tough and she's got a little baby. And so they decide what they're going to do is pull a King Solomon. You know the story? Well, it's a little gross to think about, but they decide what they're going to do is share it, and each will take two roles.
And it's a happy ending. And so from this whole little thing, I wrote a short play starring two really talented actresses, and it was performed, and it was taped, and everyone got to buy tickets, and since you couldn't go to theater during COVID, everyone got to see the video on their computer. It was kind of really, really awesome. And it made me feel alive. Now, that wasn't a mistake, exactly. There was no mistake. So that wasn't really the proper analogy to what I was just talking about. I just felt like telling you about it because I was just talking about it recently. It was on my mind. Plus, I ran out of 2-ply toilet paper and I'm traumatized, but I don't feel like going out to buy some. But I'm digressing again. But haven't you ever made a mistake? And then afterwards, life got so much better for something or another. I mean, I have. I'm not just in the culinary world. I've done paintings where like the paint dripped. And I was like, oh, my God, it just dripped down the canvas. I did this once. I had this great canvas. And yes, you forgot that I'm an artist. You see how you forgot about me? You don't appreciate me. I did this great painting, and I went to paint something, and it dripped down the canvas. I was like, oh, my God, it just dripped right down the middle. I was painting the Provincetown Bay. And I had my ships, my ghost ships in the background, and I had the right serene and ghosty and haunted and awesome. And whoop, comes drip down. Completely, it's like as if there was like a torpedo that was just shot down the painting. And I was like, it's a disaster. My painting is ruined. Instead of freaking out, I just decided to walk away from the painting. And then, of course, to immediately have a cocktail, because why not? And not even look at it again for just maybe to have a walk on the beach and come back to it. So I just walked away from the painting. But then I came back to it and I looked at it and I realized that that painting was a good painting before the incident. But now that it had this drip straight down, I guess like 2 inches in, straight down, top to bottom, it actually was more interesting. It was something rather kind of cool about it. I didn't know what it was. I didn't know how I would explain it except to say accident, right? But I wanted to come up with an explanation, my dear, that is like man's humanity to man or whatever, blah, blah. But it made it a much better painting. And I said, here's an example of a mistake that wasn't so bad at all. And I've even dated people where I said, God, that was a mistake. Well, sometimes really actually it was a horrifying mistake. But once in a while, it's like it was a mistake, but it was sure fun. I remember when I was a little baby dyke, as we call it, I was a 20-something chick. I was kind of hot, I have to say. And I'm still pretty cute. Maybe not today because I'm exhausted, but I do have some pretty cute moments. So this girl is not done at all. But I was feeling kind of sexy. And there was this other kind of cowgirl who took a liking to me. And I did not take a liking to her at all for a few reasons. One is that she was about 5 feet tall. And so I was like, that was way too short for me. You know, I didn't want to have to be looking down all the time. I needed someone like closer to my height or taller would be cool. And the other thing was that she, you know, she was a little too much of a cowboy. He was from the Midwest or whatever. She was like, I felt like I was like with a rhinestone cowboy. And here I am a punk rocker in the East Village. And she was like a rhinestone. She's like a 5 foot tall rhinestone cowboy. And it was like, the whole thing wasn't working for me. So I said, no. We'll just be friends. She was very sweet, and I had my roommate kept seeing this parade of these very gorgeous women who were just selfish narcissists and horrifying women. And here comes this one chick, his sweetest pie, and I'm not interested. And so she says to me, listen, Rossi, you've had this parade of evil narcissists coming in here, and they are liars and cheaters, and they treat you like garbage, you know, but they're nice to look at. And here comes this little cowgirl who, you know, yeah, she's kind of short and maybe not as conventionally attractive, but she's adorable and she's crazy about you. Why don't you give her a chance? And so she kind of guilted me into it. And I said, all right. I'll give her a chance. Well, as it turned out, I had a great time. I went off on an adventure with her. We traveled. We had lots of fun. And ultimately, I realized that, no, she wasn't my type at all, and we parted friends, and whenever we see each other, we're very happy to see each other and have great memories. And I said, was that a mistake? No, you know what? I never would have probably gone to Key West. I never would have had those adventures. I never would have learned lots of things about myself. I never would have
met a really fun person and had all this great times. And so I guess it's just about opening yourself up to doing something out of the ordinary, to all sorts of adventures, to all sorts of chaos, and just to see what happens. You know what I mean? Just because your staff, when mommy wasn't home, accidentally grilled the fried chicken. How the hell did you do that? I don't know, but I'm digressing. Even though they did that, you can still marinate it and bread it and fry it and come up with this wild and crazy and zingy creation. And it's a super fun thing. You know, speaking of Thelma and Louise, you know what I've been thinking about? Susan Sarandon. Did I ever mention this to you? I always loved Susan Sarandon, I guess since the Rocky Horror Picture Show. And Thelma and Louise really made me love her. I mean, first of all, that woman was so sexy. And Thelma and Louise, my God, she was sexy. Both of them were great in that. Gina Davis, awesome. But my highlight for Susan Sarandon, knowing that I'm a big fan, was when I first got into catering, I was doing all this boring food. And I was like, this is horrible. Why are these people calling me to do boring food? It just stinks on ice. I got to change the name of my catering company right now. I can't take another minute. So I changed the name of my catering company to The Raging Skillet because I was writing a column called The Raging Flying Skillet. And from that point on, I started getting wild adventures. People are calling me for all kinds of crazy things. Would you feed 200 guests from a bathtub? Crazy stuff. But the best was when Eve Ensler's PR chick, Sally Fisher, called and said, would I mind feeding people for the Giant Vagina Monologues all-star event food, but it had to be anatomically correct. And I was like, oh my God, you came to the right place. I love this. I was doing a zillion gorgeous things that all looked like vaginas, of course. And then I made a giant vagina out of dried fruit with one strategically placed sun-dried cranberry for the money spot. When the one that's the spot the boys can never find and the girls have to show them where it is, but one sun-dried cranberry, and Susan Sarandon came over, popped it in her mouth, giggled, and ran away. And Tim Robbins was like laughing, and she just ran away with, she took my money spot. I don't know if I could say the other word on public radio. I think you can, but anyway, you know what it is, and if you don't, you should. And she ran away, and I said, that's it, Susan Sarandon, you took my money spot. All right. She ate my clitoris. There, I said it. I'm pretty sure you can say it. You could say vagina. You could say clitoris. It's not a bad word. And boys, just get over it. And if you can't find it, you know, buy a book or get a tutor or something. But for crying out loud, just learn a little bit. Maybe you should have a lesbian teach you. I think all straight men should learn how to make love to a woman by being taught by a lesbian. I think lesbians, you should make money charging straight men. So they can learn how to make love to a woman properly and not be all selfish. You know, it's not like a one-act pony kind of thing. Forget about it. You got to learn, you know, All right, I'm digressing. Susan Sarandon, you ate my clitoris. And everyone knows it. So it's exciting, right? Anyway, so if you accidentally grill the fried chicken, just marinate it, bread it, and fry it anyway, because life is short. Don't suffer. Have a parade. And if you were lovely to your mother on Mother's Day, more power to you. And if you are a mother and everyone was lovely to you on Mother's Day, more power to you. And if you've done something kind and decent and generous for people, more power to you. Whatever you do, try to make the world a little better. Forgive yourself for your mistakes. Be honest, be humble, be generous, be kind. Because there's a lot of fakaka going on in the world right now, and especially in this country. And we need your love. We need your generosity. And we need you to make some Korean fried love. Korean fried chicken love, Korean fried Jewish chicken love, whatever the hell you want to call it. Just embrace your mistakes and roll with it and make the world a little better. Make your life a little better too. All right. This is Rossi, better known as Chef Rossi for Raging and Eating. And as always, food is love, and so are you.

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0: Hello, and you are listening to Eco Justice Radio. We present environmental and climate stories from a social justice frame featuring voices not necessarily heard on mainstream media. Eco Justice Radio acknowledges that we recorded this show on the traditional territory of the Gabrielino Tongva people and all of their relatives in the place we call Los Angeles. Welcome. I'm Jack Eide. On today's show, Earth's Greatest Enemy, the Military's Toxic Environmental Legacy, we feature a conversation with journalist and filmmaker Abby Martin about her documentary, Earth's Greatest Enemy, showing how the U.S. empire, with its expansive war machine, is not only a primary contributor to climate change, but the central entity that imperils life on Earth. Abby Martin is a journalist, filmmaker, activist who hosts, directs, and writes the YouTube show The Empire Files, an independent documentary and interview series with her husband, Mike Preisner, reporting on war and inequality from the heart of empire. She's director of the film Gaza Fights for Freedom and the documentary, of course, that we're going to be talking about today, Earth's Greatest Enemy. She also hosts a Media Roots Radio. This show was recorded before the unprovoked, illegal, and murderous kidnapping of Venezuela's leader, Maduro, and the unprovoked, illegal, insane, murderous, and losing war against the people of Iran. The U.S. government is out of control, going well beyond their depth with their co-partner Israel to cause havoc, destruction, death, and ultimately genocide in this world. And I'm sorry for having to report this, because I seriously want to report the positive way forward. And believe me, that's what I am committed to. That's what we, the Eco Justice Radio team, are committed to. But we got to face some things that are going on right now. The U.S. military is undoubtedly Earth's greatest enemy. The mask of keeping the world safe for democracy. Has it slipped? I think it fell off. Abby Martin and Mike Preisner and their team have documented the mess that the world war machine, that nuclear war machine, has wrought across the world. And we must step up and put an end to this wanton warring and poisoning for the losing effort, the silly effort, the extremely ill-considered effort toward world domination. You know, Joseph Heller, he wrote the book Catch-22, and this quote sort of encapsulates what we're talking about today. The enemy is anybody who's going to get you killed, no matter which side he is on. So we begin the show with a trailer from the documentary Earth's Greatest Enemy.
1: Where we're heading is extremely grim. So we have to brace ourselves for what's coming.
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3: 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Hence all the dead babies.
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18: 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And we haven't finished yet.
1: So, welcome, Abby, to Eco Justice Radio.
19: Thank you so much for having me, Jack. It's an honor to be here.
1: Well, thank you for your incredible work as a journalist and filmmaker with the Empire Files, and before that, Breaking the Set,
4: It's established your specific anti-imperialist vision over the years. The issue of war and militarism has been in the around the U.S. since world domination and hegemony became first order when Columbus marauded the islands off the Atlantic coast. But rarely do we see it covered from an environmental perspective. Of course, when the U.S. attacked Vietnam with an arsenal of bombs and chemical weapons like napalm, it had permanent impacts to communities and ecosystems, even today. When we drop weapons made with depleted uranium, like in Iraq, we're creating issues that will impact people for generations to come. And how about the pollution and dumping exempted from regulations at military bases across the world and in the Pacific, but also here in the States? Take some guts to take on the Earth's greatest enemy, which your film posits that is the U.S. military itself. So what led you to take on this story?
19: Yes, and in fact, exactly what you just said is why I decided to do it, Jack, is that I got compelled to be an activist for my just sheer love for the environment, my passion for humanity, my empathy for my brothers and sisters living under the boot of empire around the world. And I was concerned at the lack of connectivity, that connective tissue that we all know is U.S. imperialism, that's the catalyst and motivating force for so much destruction and death around the world. And as someone who is an environmentalist and a militant composter, you do not get anything past me. I was so shocked that there was this big disconnect, that the elephant in the room, this driving force of the fossil fuel infrastructure and the wanton destruction and ecocidal devastation of the planet was not being linked together with the mainstream climate issue or environmental movement. And so hearing that statistic kind of floating around for the last several years that the U.S. military was the largest institutional polluter, my husband, an Iraq war veteran, and I, we really wanted to unpack what that meant. And of course, as you saw in the documentary, every stone unturned is another documentary subject. And so it became so enormous, we just thought, oh my God, this is a never-ending issue. It's so huge and so existential, and it goes so far beyond just climate emissions, which you mentioned aren't even counted in these global treaties.
4: Yeah, I want to cover the big issues you're confronting in the in this film. Climate change and carbon emissions are sort of what you're leading with and how they're exempted from the global treaties. So how are we ever going to stabilize global climate, spiraling carbon dioxide levels, if the war machine keeps consuming 270,000 barrels of oil per day?
19: Well, that's exactly why we made the movie. I mean, first, the consciousness needs to be cemented that this is happening. I think that this film is a really necessary intervention in the movement. There's this burgeoning eruption of consciousness around the world as we've witnessed the Gaza genocide unfold and the ecological devastation of that. It's been so apparent and so obvious, you know, especially with activists like Greta Thunberg on the forefront of this, linking all this together. So I think right now is the moment to put this information out there. People are starving for it. And they know something's deeply wrong with what we've been told. They're sick of being lied to. So I think in terms of stopping it, first, we need to understand it and start organizing accordingly. I mean, it is not extreme at all. You have people like Barbara Lee in Congress right now proposing bills to cut the military budget by a third, two thirds. I mean, let's just talk about that. I mean, it is not extreme to shrink the military as it is. It's absolutely outrageous that in real spending, we're spending $1.5 trillion to maintain a global military empire. And the majority of Americans don't even know it. They think you're talking about Star Wars when you mention empire. So first and foremost, we got to start a massive education campaign to de-propagandize the most propagandized public on Earth.
4: And it seems that both parties, you know, both sides of the political divide, as it's called, pretty much support this continually ever-present expansion of militarism while putting behind things like Medicare for all, important things, infrastructure improvement. We had some of that in with Biden and of course, a lot of talk about it. But really, there's a lot of greenwashing that and not real action. And I know you had multiple attempts at interviews with politicians as well as all kinds of people who are part of the political process. What can we do about all this? How can we make a difference here?
19: Well, I think exactly what you're doing and others like you. I mean, we do what we can in the capacity that we are able to do it. And it's doing things localized while having that international framework of solidarity with the people who are oppressed, because it is all connected. The fact that we can't afford eggs and gas, the fact that the Pentagon's this parasitic force vampiristically sucking all of our resources dry, leaving infrastructure out to, you know, out to rot, leaving like kids out to starve here and in Gaza. So I think, you know, it's that interconnectivity, but it's also the fact that we need to get out of these atomized spaces and start organizing together. And that's really another goal with making this film, is getting us into the same room, you know, going to places like Houston, one of the most deregulated cities in the country that's just completely been run roughshod by oil companies and natural gas companies. And, you know, there's 20 organizations working on water safety there, you know, and they haven't even talked to each other in years. So again, it's this really big problem with the atomization of our spaces and kind of the siloing force and reinforcement of tech giants and Silicon Valley and the way that all these algorithms work, that we have never been more isolated, even though we have the means to connect more than ever and have more information at our fingertips. So again, like, we have to get back to the foundation and the basics here, you know? I mean, because things are worse than they ever have been, not just with the dystopian landscape and late stage capitalism, but also the stage of propaganda and the oversaturation of information. It makes people think that they're experts in everything, but really we know nothing. So there is a huge problem that we need to face head on and all at once. And I think it can be very overwhelming and paralyzing for people. But again, they want us to stay at home and they want us to feel afraid. And we have to act. It's now or never, Jack.
4: Yeah. How did they get their exemptions from, I mean, you know, they've been exempted from all these COP. We just finished another COP in Brazil, which ended with no serious agreements. So in general, these agreements are not working to begin with, but you're setting up a situation for them not to work when the Earth's biggest fossil fuel consumer is not at all part of that discussion. So how did that whole process come about?
19: Yeah. And let me go back to your previous question to set this up, because it really is necessary to understand that this is a bipartisan consensus. There's a reason why they call it the foreign policy blob in DC, because it is an amorphous blob that is a uniparty when it comes to war, militarism, empire, imperialism, and capitalism, because that is the driving force and the enforcement of this entire apparatus. And the military is the protection extraction racket at the barrel of a gun that is basically blackmailing and imposing this global system on the rest of the planet. So if you look at it that way, you have to really look at it in this globalized fashion. How did we get here is because of this bipartisan push for empire, because of this continuous expansion from, I mean, we can go back before World War I, but let's just talk about in the post-World War II. I mean, look at what's happened. The concentration and monopolization of the war industry to center in the heart of global capitalism, the belly of the beast. And now you have all the premier defense contractors running the planet, fossil fuel companies running roughshod over nature, and the U.S. military is their army. And so when we talk about the perpetrators of the ecocidal destruction that we're facing, the cataclysmic climate change on the horizon, people look, rightly so, to animal agriculture, oil companies. They don't look at the military. Why is that? They don't look at global imperialism, because we have been forced away from the elephant in the room. So all of this is in the backdrop. It's kind of like you ask, how did this exemption start? Because as we know, every year with these COP conferences, this year it was in the Amazonian rainforest that they bulldozed actually to get delegates there, emitted more carbon than they saved at the end of the day. The last papers that came out of COP30 didn't even mention fossil fuel. There was more fossil fuel lobbyists than there were any country's delegation there. So that just gives you a sense of how much of a farce this is, how much of just a trade show it is for dirty energy. And the exemption came because, just like every other playground on the planet, the U.S. military paints the world as their, you know, as their whatever, their plaything, and as their backyard. So everywhere you go, not just COP, but everywhere, any endangered habitat, any like sacred space on the planet that no real corporation or anyone could go, the U.S. military can go under the exemption of national security anywhere. So really, it owns the planet. The planet is run under a global military dictatorship by the U.S. military, and under the pretense of national security, it can do whatever the hell it wants. And so in 1997, when the first Kyoto Treaty came about, the Pentagon lobbied for exemption and all other countries followed suit. And so it wasn't until the Paris Accords in 2015 that they said, hey, this is a problem. We're not actually counting emissions if we're not counting militarism from all these countries. And so they were like, okay, we can voluntarily, you know, put our military emissions. And so who do you think is going to do that? You know? So it's just a complete joke and actually offensive to anyone with two brain cells. And of course, it just perpetuates the notion that this is some sort of globalist plot and further detaches people from the consensus reality that this is even a problem.
4: Yeah, it's interesting that this narrative of the actual climate crisis that we're facing has been turned into a globalist plot. There's definitely a globalist plot afoot, but it might not be exactly the way some on the right or maybe even the alt-right, whatever it is, posit. But these are the things. I mean, you know, we've been trying to create awareness of what's happening with the climate. And I really appreciate you brought Dar Jamal. You had an interview, multiple scenes with him in the film. Sort of putting in place the big picture, because I think it's really important, even though a lot of us in the climate movement have felt like, well, we've already proven the thing is happening. You know, the process is happening at a much increasing pace, and all these superstorms, all these heat waves, all these droughts that we're facing. But unfortunately, there are so many counter narratives that you really have to speak against them. So I appreciated that your film really sort of showed, you know, out there on the glaciers and really getting out into the field to really give a strong feel for what's happening and then the nightmare that we're facing that is continuing. I mean, you know, every day there's another report of some crazy storm to, you know, Indonesia, Sumatra, a place I visited a few years ago and that was hit by a tsunami. What, 20, 15 years ago, whatever, they're hit again by, you know, a climate tsunami. And this is just happening. I appreciate that. You know, can the U.S. military, a lot of times there's this talk about, well, could they be a force for low emissions, biofuel Land Rovers, electric tanks, solar panels on roofs of military headquarters? You think that could make a difference?
19: I mean, that's the big problem is that as this issue becomes more mainstream, and as people become more aware of the catastrophe that the U.S. military is causing environmentally, the liberals are going to present that as the solution. So you're going to have the Elizabeth Warren model become more pushed down our throats. And you've already seen the military kind of position themselves as stewards of the environment, because after decades of just continuous lawsuits from environmental organizations, they've had to kind of adopt this BS PR, you know, veneer that they're like, you know, they're environmental stewards. They protect the sea turtles that are, you know, going up and laying eggs in Hawaii, and they actually help them. Actually, if you look at the military's operations, they've helped bring back the sea turtles, they claim. So it's stuff like this, or like the, you know, the sonar in the ocean. They'll be like, actually, we have ads showing that we care about the dolphins and whales. Hold off the sonar. Even though sonar travels 300 miles, can kill a human being within like the scope of 1 mile in front of these things. And then you look at actually climate change advertisements that they're putting out saying, you know, we will fight. We will be the force to fight climate change. We are going to be on the front lines of climate change. They're actually using climate change anxiety as a recruiting force for the armed forces. So not only are you seeing them adopt this because they're positioning themselves for the movement that they know is galvanizing and preempting that with their propaganda, But the liberals are positioning themselves as well to protect the status quoism of global empire by saying, oh, we can slap some solar panels on bases, we can hybridize the Bradley fighting vehicle and turn it to, you know, from 0.75 miles per gallon to 0.9 miles per gallon, and we'll call it a day. And I think that you see in the film, I mean, there's top military brass admitting in the film, this is a joke. In fact, we need to keep these other ideas at bay because it's all about oil, baby. Don't get it wrong. And, you know, you've seen Trump, again, the mask off of the empire has never been more naked. Trump saying, you know, why didn't we get the oil in Iraq? Why didn't we get the oil in Syria? And you know, he could be doing this whole Venezuela maneuver just to be the most naked, open, belligerent aggressor of all time. To just say, I went and stole the oil to, you know, because I can. And we're going to see if that's really going to play out. But I think it's just never been more laid bare what this all is about.
4: Wow. So you travel to multiple locations in the film, speaking with activists on the ground. You mentioned Hawaii. Hawaii is a place that has undergone so much injustice as far as environmental that is based in the military. It's actually the U.S. military has a long history in Hawaii of systematically dumping toxic substances, detonating ordnances, leaking petrochemicals. The latest is the Red Hill bulk fuel storage facility, which you did cover a bit in the film. Could you tell us about that?
19: Yeah, and I think it was 2021, the Navy leaked 19,000 gallons of jet fuel, and it poisoned not only their own service members, this is a recurring trend, but obviously communities surrounding them, a lot being, you know, frontline, poor, working class, indigenous communities that have been feeling the burden of U.S. military contamination ever since they took over a sovereign island nation in an illegal coup. And used Hawaii basically as a staging ground for military dumping ever since and complete destruction of the surrounding habitat, which is so interesting because, you know, Americans don't travel notoriously. But when they do, to a large part, a lot of Americans do go to Hawaii. And so there is this kind of complete absence of the militarism space, that a full frontal assault on the land and the occupation of a place like Oahu, which is literally one quarter occupied by the U.S. military. And so Americans will go travel there completely oblivious to the fact that they are living in like literally a militarily occupied zone. You know, every facet of this, it's just, again, like endless documentaries could be every facet of what the military has done to Hawaii in general. Yeah. And one thing that we didn't even cover in the documentary is the noise pollution coupled with the constant dumping of human waste in the nicest beaches that they've taken from all Hawaiians. So the military, not only they took all the best beaches, they dump all of their actual human waste into the water. They party, they trash the islands, and then they leave. You know, I'm sitting there trying to hold interviews with these elders, and it's just constant, every minute, jets flying overhead. And he's just like, this is what we live through. I mean, it's just insane. You're in this insane, like Jurassic Park looking island with this insane crawlers going over you. And it's like, what is this doing to the birds? Like, what is this? If this is this jarring to me where I can't even think, I have like a constant migraine just sitting here. What is this doing to the animals, the insect, the birds? It's just insane, honestly. So Red Hill is just a microcosm. I mean, that was what everyone was able to kind of catalyze around because the insane dumping of all this jet fuel continuously over the course of several decades, because there's all of these decayed storage tanks from World War II that were just sitting on top of Hawaii's main aquifer. Oahu's main aquifer, and it was just kept leaching into the land. It's just collective insanity. And you have water officials crying, begging the Navy on camera, please decommission these tanks. They're going to leak and poison us all. If this aquifer goes, we're all dead. What are you thinking? You know, and of course, they wait until the last minute. The aquifer leaks, it poisons everyone. You have miscarriages, people getting cancer, dogs dying. I mean, it's insane. And then the military follows their standard operating procedure. They said, go home. Go home. The water's fine. This is what they do. They kill their own. And if you look at somewhere, you mentioned Camp Lejeune. This is a notorious case, the worst water contamination in the history of this country, affecting up to a million people. What do? They dumped toxic waste for decades, and then they lied. They lied about it, and so many people died, Jack, that here you are 50 years later, they're still lying. They're still lying and denying benefits. They didn't even do any sort of mass education campaign about what happened, because this is what the military does. They're killing us all, even their own service members, and they don't care, because that's the length they're willing to go. That's the length.
4: Wow. Well, just to interrupt for a second, we need to take a break.
19: We can go all day.
4: No, I love it. I love it. And we're going to get to Camp Lejeune a little more when we come back from the break. We'll be back in a minute.
0: 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Today, you're listening to Earth's Greatest Enemy, the Military's Toxic Environmental Legacy. I'm your host, Jack Eit, and we feature a conversation with journalist and filmmaker Abby Martin about her new documentary.

0: That was Mele o Kohola by George Kahumoka.
1: Okay, well, we're back. We ended the before the last break talking about Camp Lejeune in North Carolina. This hit me personally as I have extended family living nearby the base, and I've come to know well that part of the Atlantic coast. Incredible inlet bays, not far from the tourist areas of the Outer Banks. Everybody's off on the Outer Banks and don't really understand what's going on just a little bit south. It's also a beautiful landscape, but so much of that landscape has been made into bases. There's multiple bases in the area, but Camp Lejeune is one of them. And you featured some really powerful and really just difficult to know about, but really enlightening, the cost of this haphazard dumping on a human level. Could you tell us about that?
2: Yeah, I mean, Camp Lejeune, a lot of people serve there. It's one of the largest bases, and it's now a toxic Superfund site because for decades, the U.S. military command was dumping toxic waste, and it was seeping into drinking water wells, and this was going on for like over 20 years. And for years, they knew and were covering it up. Tests showed that the wells were poisonous, and they covered it up. We're talking about Marines that were out drinking this water, bathing in this water. What this water did was basically kill tons and tons and tons of babies, not just in utero, stillborn births. And so you have this horrific phenomenon where over 1,000 newborn babies were stillborn because of this water contamination, and no one knew. And so even now, 50 years later, I remember reading about this story a couple of years ago and reading about a place in Camp Lejeune called Baby Heaven, a cemetery that was close to the Marine Corps base. And I thought, oh my God, there's an actual space carved out in the cemetery just dedicated to the corpses of stillborn babies, because that's how many died. The fact that this isn't like a widespread thing, the fact that there aren't like museums about this, that there's not some sort of atonement and accountability, never again. And the fact that Camp Lejeune is the tip of the iceberg when it comes to the PFAS contamination, the forever chemicals, the volatile organic compounds, all of the toxic dumping that is ongoing, because the arsenal has just gotten more.

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1: Be willing to do to their own what they have done and why you haven't heard about it. Because the military controls the narrative, they've tamped down on this story, and 50 years later, you still don't even know. This is not mainstream. The fact that I didn't even know about this until researching this documentary speaks volumes. So, yeah. You know, and then, you know, we speak to Pat Elder from Military Poisons, and he's just like, the PFAS contamination that's going on today is at every military base in the country, and we're talking about 600 plus.
2: Absolutely. And there's, you know, some of the worst ones, TCE, trichloroethylene, is one of the worst things that was in 2024 banned by the EPA finally. I mean, you know, probably many, many decades too late, but still it's there. And now with the new EPA, they even want to undo that ban. So this is the level of protection of, you know, humanity that we have going on. And PFAS is not dealt with. In fact, they're dialing back the regulations on PFAS. Basically, the Army's use of aqueous, like film-forming foam, basically, since the 70s, they've been using this stuff to extinguish difficult fuel fires. And there's about 700 bases that are contaminated with PFAS. So it's like... And we call them forever chemicals. We've done a few shows on you know, a lot of these different issues. So it's just unbelievable. And we're only dealing with a little bit of what that cleanup is. And it's the drinking water. It's in the air that people breathe. And it's not only soldiers. It's the communities that are there. As you said, we're really poisoning our own, which is just tragic.
1: Mm-hmm. It is crazy. I mean, the PFAS stuff is the thing that's nuts about it is it's not just the military, of course, it's so widespread everywhere. But yeah. The problem is that the military is one of the largest users of it, and they could have easily phased it out because there are safe alternatives and you can't get rid of it. That's the whole crazy thing about it. The fire retardant point of it, and then they try to burn it off. It's like, well, okay. So, like, the whole point of it is that you can't. Like, what are you guys doing? It is insane. And, like, you know, one teaspoon of that foam could really contaminate a mid-sized city's drinking water well. So it's like, what are we actually doing here? It is so crazy. And like you said, the next generation is really going to deal with the fallout of this. We haven't even really, you know, it's going to be tough because it's going to be very, very, very big.
2: Absolutely. Another issue that just came, was publicized about plutonium found at Hunters Point Naval Shipyard in San Francisco. Airborne, it was tested as well in the blood of local residents. It's a superfine site. It's been that way since their Cold War nuclear activities. Plutonium-239 levels, twice the federal threshold, but the Navy delayed disclosure for 11 months. And there's plans for repurposing this base with 10,000 new condos and apartments and a new waterfront commercial district built on a nuclear Superfund site. It's just another, I mean, the nuclear aspect just makes it even worse. Or I don't know if it's worse, but they're just as bad.
1: One thing that we didn't even cover in the documentary is like the new plutonium pits that they're opening for the next gen nukes. I mean... Again, it's just like the fact that, you know, Obama oversaw this $1 trillion nuclear weapons upgrade. So if we want to go back to the bipartisan consensus of this insanity collective,
2: absolutely,
1: you know.
2: Yeah, and we've been repealing the nuclear treaties that stopped the proliferation of those. And it was decontaminating ships irradiated from nuclear testing in the Pacific. So these Pacific islands were totally irradiated. But they said, oh, man, we got to clean up our ships. And they came back to the base and poisoned the bases that we're trying to deal with now. And, you know, why the next generation of nukes is just like such a joke. We have it in nuclear power, which, you know, there's no clean nuclear power. They haven't fixed anything, but they have put out a lot of press releases. And there's a lot of people who really believe in that nuclear is a solution to climate change because it's low carbon, which, you know, I mean, it's very

0: I
1: Big
0: just don't,
1: problematic.
0: I don't get it. I mean, being so impacted by Fukushima, it's been it, that watching that was so horrifically devastating and like catalyzing for me as an activist that I just can't. Like, I don't know, maybe I'm just like a Berkeley old school Bay Area head, but like, no nukes, baby. Like, I don't know. Seems like we can't really figure out the waste problem yet. So,
1: No.
0: you
1: No.
0: know,
1: And the cost
0: big
1: is
0: deal.
1: insane. And anyways, yes, we need to transition away from fossil fuels, and nuclear is not the answer, and it never will be the answer. And you know, we've covered that on multiple things, but we still need to cover it again. We've got a lot of nuclear activists who are Democrats as well as Republicans, and they don't get it. They don't get how toxic this stuff is. You covered some things out of Okinawa, the bases in Japan. I guess the forests were sprayed back during the Vietnam War. There were a bunch of troops stationed there, and they were, of course, using their Agent Orange there. And those toxins that continue to poison the communities there, as well as PFAS, which we were just talking about, and about the aquifer under the Kadena Air Force Base, Keystone of the Pacific. Can you tell us about what's going on there?
0: Yeah, I mean, Okinawa has always been really dear to my heart because I remember that was a really big factor for my political awakening was reading Chalmers Johnson's book Blowback when I was a freshman in college. And I'll never forget reading the chapter about Okinawa, Japan. And this wasn't even about the environmental destruction. This was just about the status of forces agreement that the US has in every country that it hosts military bases, but in Japan, it's kind of this colonial holdover from World War II, where the US basically just has complete and total impunity over this area. And the Japanese government is essentially totally subservient to the US. And so, unlike places like Italy or Germany, I mean, the US does whatever the hell it wants environmentally. Socially, I mean, it basically just lets its soldiers do whatever, including raping and killing Japanese women. And then there's been several cases in the past where it just brings the US soldiers back home and they face no prosecution in Japan. I was so appalled, and there's been massive protests that have coalesced over the last couple decades around getting the bases out of there because we're talking about 32 installations in an area smaller than Rhode Island. It's this pristine, beautiful area. They have the Hinoko Bay there with this ancient blue coral reef. I mean, why are we there, first of all? Why are we building more bases? Poor Okinawan people, they've been subjugated by both Japan and the US. They've been just used as cannon fodder for every single major military battle, like, you know, the Cold War, Vietnam, them, Guam, all the Mariana Islands, all these island installations, they've all just been used as pawns, and they are today as the US continues to agitate and build up for its next war with China. And so, you know, the Okinawan people were so resilient and inspiring to me to come back full circle and bring the camera crew to go 20 years after learning about their struggle and to go stand with the activists, to be there holding signs, to go sit there blocking the construction equipment with them. I mean, it was incredibly inspiring. And I left so motivated because I was just like, if they are doing this for 3.5 years straight, how dare I not? And they've been doing it for a lot longer than that. But I met people who said, I've been doing this for 3 years straight. It's like, how dare I not fight with every fiber of my being if these Okinawan elders are doing this for no accolades, no rewards? They're doing it for the preservation of their environment and humanity. And so it's just beautiful stories like that that just keep me going, Jack. And I think if people only knew what the US military was doing in pristine places like Okinawa, they would be shocked and horrified, and they would be outraged against it.
1: Well, thank you for trying to bring some light, shed some light on these things, because like I said, they're really not covered in a comprehensive sort of way. So on the issue, we're talking about bases, but what about the wars that are going on? You know, can we quantify the actual impacts to the environment from blowing up, decimating entire cities, entire regions? Consider the ecocide and the destruction that's happened in Gaza in the last 2 years. You did the film Gaza Fights for Freedom. You have a long history of covering these issues. So what's the outlook, which I know is pretty bleak in many ways, and the making it, can it, do you think it'll ever become a livable place again? And then yes, there's the questions of sovereignty and actual peace, which is not, despite some ceasefires, there's still people getting killed. So it's kind of an ongoing nightmare.
0: I know. I mean, it's kind of a, it's the most horrific thing I've ever seen. It's the most disgusting thing I think collectively we've been forced to watch. I think at the same time, it's been radicalizing for so many people. Yeah. Not only the gaslighting, the lying constantly from the corporate media about black is white, up is down. This is not genocide. Israel's right to defend itself. This is a quote unquote conflict, as we're seeing babies' heads, you know, exploded for 2 years straight on our phones. I think that it has contributed to this massive eruption of global solidarity and consciousness that there's no putting the genie back in the bottle. Not only does Zionism have a shelf life, and so many young Jews around the world are rejecting Zionism and seeing Israel for the naked colonizer that it is, they're linking all of these struggles together, realizing, as we've witnessed ecocide in Gaza, oh my God, what is this doing to the planet? Oh my God, how is this going to affect everyone on Earth? And it's like we've all witnessed Gaza be just decimated with what the firepower of like, what, six nukes or something. I mean, the density of like six nuclear bomb blasts. We know what that does. We see it. We know how energy intensive exploding that much concrete. I mean, even without the ecological impact or the environmental assessment of what blowing up that much debris into fine powder does, mixed with the, you know, intentional destruction of the desalination plants, the raw sewage, and the intentional wanton clearing of 1.1 million olive trees that were there in what was once like actually a pretty incredible wetland, biodiverse. It not even accounting for that, I mean, I think it's really clear that it's not going to be a livable place. And that I think even when you account for the best case scenario with full construction material entering daily, it would take decades to rebuild. But when you couple the ecological devastation, it's going to be toxic for centuries, I would assume.
1: Yeah.
0: And that's what I think Israelis, you know, I saw plenty of Israelis advocating for nuking Gaza. But then they just said, oh, well, then the mushroom cloud would fall back on us. I don't think that's even a question anymore. I mean, whatever they've done to Gaza is going to kill Israelis for many generations to come. And not only that, but the majority of the people on the planet are going to also feel this ecocide. But in terms of livability and habitability and right to return, I mean, good God, I don't know. They've all screwed themselves. Israel screwed the entire region.
1: Yes, it is an ongoing nightmare that there's not a good solution to, really. So we're going to take another break real quick, and we'll be back with Abby Martin.
2: 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Today, you're listening to Earth's Greatest Enemy, the Military's Toxic Environmental Legacy. I'm your host, Jack Eit, and we feature a conversation with journalist and filmmaker Abby Martin about her new documentary. So we have a little clip from the film, the 1979 film by Francis Ford Coppola, starring in this clip, Robert Duvall from Apocalypse Now.
3: You smell that? Ah! Napalm, son. Nothing else in the world smells like that. Come on, move. I love the smell of napalm in the morning. You know, one time we had a hail bomb for 12 hours. When it was all over, I walked up. We didn't find one of them, not one stinking dink body. Smell! You know that gasoline smell? The whole hill. Smelled like victory. Someday this war's gonna end.
1: Okay, so we're back with Abby Martin talking about war and the impacts of war and for generations to come afterwards. And this use of depleted uranium munitions is a serious problem as well. A study showing that cases of leukemia in children in Basra, Iraq, increased 60% between 1990 and 1997, which, you know, coincided with that invasion of, you know, back in the original Desert Storm under George Herbert Walker Bush. And the birth defects and increased by a factor of three. We're still using this depleted uranium in many different conflicts without thought. Of course, it goes through the armor. It's a good way to get rid of, we talked about nuclear waste. It's a good way to deplete the uranium, so-called. What did you find about this in your research?
0: You know, I think a lot of people who kind of peripherally know the destruction of Iraq or was, you know, loosely following the Iraq war knew or know the amount of toxic waste and fallout from depleted uranium and how devastating that is to children, you know, birth defects for generations. Again, there was even an issue ordered, I think a decree being like, you know, you should not have children because the birth defects were so widespread. Because of the toxic legacy of depleted uranium, which of course coat bullets. One thing that was really shocking is that aside from the DU-coated bullets that were used, I mean, to the tune of millions, tens of millions of bullets were used and discarded and blown up in Iraq. It wasn't just DU, it was countless toxic chemicals that kill people and that cause cancer and birth defects. And so you're seeing everyone's impacted. One thing that was the most shocking to me was small arms, just munitions, not even DU tip munitions, just bullets in general that don't have DU tips are also extremely toxic. That's yeah. Something that I never really thought of before because we all focus on DU, but even just shooting bullets in general has an enormous consequence on health and the environment. And so all of this explodes into fine grain particles and it goes into the air, water, soil, and then they inject the, you know, into the food and everything. There's no one that is not impacted by the fallout of war. And so you're going to see this in the immediate aftermath of anywhere that's bombed or bullets are used. You know, I was just in Ithaca, New York, oddly enough. And, you know, it's so interesting just to go after doing this movie. And again, like every stone unturned is another documentary. And this subject is so far reaching and impacts everyone. You know, I was just going on this beautiful waterfowl trail and there was a sign that said, don't touch the rocks. And I thought, well, that's weird. If you have kids on this trail, obviously they're going to naturally pick up the rocks and some of them can't read yet. And then I learned quickly that there was munition fallout from an arms factory from 100 years ago with DU.
1: Wow.
0: So this is now a toxic waterfall, the most beautiful place in Ithaca, New York. You can't go there and touch the rocks because you could get poisoned with depleted uranium. I was just like, this is just the most late stage hellscape ever. It's like soon we'll just be, we won't be able to touch the soil or drink anything. We'll just live in bubbles, you know, and Bill Gates will have his seed vault. You know, they're all prepping for this. So it's unreal, man.
1: Yeah. You had mentioned earlier about Navy sonar and significantly harming marine mammals, humans too, causing injuries, but marine mammals is really a pretty significant thing. The way that the communication between those marine mammals is so integral to their, you know, there's so many things we don't understand about the non-humans out there who are living in the seas. You know, we look at the seas as a place to dump things, unfortunately, and so did you cover that? What do you think? Do we have any hope of even making them aware enough to stop doing these things?
0: I think, yeah. I mean, the fact that they even had to acknowledge all this is because of the lawsuits. I think that using every tool in our arsenal, so litigation, you know, that's why I sued the state of Georgia over its anti-BDS law, direct action, civil disobedience, elections, advocating for politicians who are doing things like Barbara Lee and Bernie Sanders calling for actual arms embargoes or cutting the Pentagon budget, advocating for reparations and cleanup efforts of Superfund sites. These are not radical ideas. Of course, I'm a revolutionary optimist. I do think we need to radically reorganize society to get off fossil fuels. But I'm also a realist, and I understand that there are very basic things that we can build the hugest tent around now across all political lines. We all are animals of this environment. A lot of us have children. A lot of us don't want the planet to be destroyed. We love scuba diving. We love hiking. People love to hunt and fish. Naturally, you don't want your land and water and air to be toxic and poisoned. This is impacting everyone on the planet. The habitability of the planet is not compatible with a global military empire. So, you know, I feel like this issue is so big, and it's the biggest issue of our time. It's right in front of our faces, yet people just don't want to face it. They don't want to grasp it, you know, and I think it's just time to really wake up and join forces here, because we do have the numbers on our side and we do have the facts on our side. And for me, the truth is motivating. The truth is catalyzing and motivating to me. So, you know, and I'm rambling now, but to your point, this shocking thing about what the U.S. Navy is doing to the oceans was something that I didn't even really grasp until researching the documentary. I know Dar Jamail and some other people have written a couple articles about this, about the extensive amount of takes that are allowed, which is the disruption of survival behaviors, nursing, feeding, navigation, and sometimes direct killing of marine mammals. Every time the Navy does any sort of testing or training on any of the oceans, it applies for permits, or it's given permits that basically authorizes them for a number of takes that they can acquire in the oceans. Now, it's amazing because you really have to dig through this data and calculate it. And then it's just shocking the amount of mammals that they are allowed to take from the actual marine designated, you know, protection service, NOAA, that designates these mammals endangered. They are the same entity that is allowing the Navy to just take tens of millions of them, dude. Tens of millions. Why was I writing the Japanese government as a 13-year-old teen about their whaling? Why, like, not that I mean, it's like, yeah, I cared because I saw the cove and I was pissed. Why the hell did I not know about the Holocaust of sea creatures that my government's overseen?
1: Yeah.
0: I mean, what is going on here? So again, the culpability of my government from all of this destruction, while we point to Japan, while we look to China, China's imperialist, Japan's whaling. What about us? What about us? And I'm sick of it, Jack. I'm sick of it.
1: Yeah. And so this all points to, I've talking with a lot of friends about this film, and, you know, there's so many more stories about what this is, but also sort of envisioning what should be instead of this. And what is, I was talking with Jody Evans on the show here from Code Pink about the peace economy, and they're pretty good at eliciting what we need, where we need to go, how we need to establish this peace economy.
0: Our moment is now, Jack. Our moment is now. And that's why we did it. It's so counterintuitive, but that's why I implore everyone, dive in and help me get this message out. Earth'sGreatestEnemy.com. Be a part of it. It is a movement. It is truly a movement. And I truly feel like it can change the world. And I'm not just saying that flippantly. It's not about me. It's about us. It's about our collective strength. It's about our collective strength and solidarity, and it's now or never.
1: Well, I really have to laud you for the work that you and your husband, Mike Prisoner, have been doing with this film. It's so unbelievably incisive, comprehensive, a bit overwhelming at times, but in a good/bad way, a good way, and that we're learning so much that maybe we weren't thinking about. And we've got this crazed militarism. It's going on, you know, like you mentioned Venezuela, because, you know, they have the biggest oil reserves in the world. Why shouldn't we be taking them over by force? That's the insane forces that we're going up against. And independent media, which you've been a leader of developing a voice for a long time. I was very inspired by your show, Breaking the Set, a long time ago. You know, so you've been at it and you haven't sort of wavered from that. But we see in the mainstream media, which was always problematic, but occasionally you could get some things on there. Now the wholesale purchasing of CBS by the Zionists and Paramount, defunding of NPR and PBS. I work for PBS, and they're, you know, very limited in terms of what they can do. What's the hope for all that?
0: Oh, man, it's such a tough landscape because of the oversaturation of hyper-competitive alt media. everyone can be a journalist and you can out-sensationalize each other and fight the algorithm to make it get the eyeballs. And so there's this really hyper-competitive nature of like siloing each other, not building each other up and not collaborating. That's one problem. The superficialization of the information landscape and the hyping up of just blatant fake news because you can and you can grift and make money off it. That's another problem. I think the biggest problem is the notion that Trump and other right-wing figures have hijacked, which is this, dissatisfaction with legacy media. The notion that everyone feels in this country, which is we've been deeply lied to from 9/11, Iraq, and so on. Trump and the right wing have siphoned that energy and hijacked it and basically put it all into the notion of right-wing media, right-wing martyrdom, free speech martyrs and victims of free speech censorship is the right wing. And so all of the alternative media platforms that have really risen and proliferated, like Rumble and all these things, have just been, again, echoing and amplifying right-wing voices. And so while you have that going on, you have the consolidation of tech monopolies and now Paramount, Larry Ellison, Barry Weiss, a genocidal maniac now running CBS. I mean, it's just getting worse and worse. I remember when I leapt into the media sphere, I was already alarmed at just the six corporations controlling 90% of what we see, hear, and read and how obvious it all was. And now it's so much worse because you see the folding in of Silicon Valley, the technocratic infrastructural takeover, the bipartisan consensus with, what used to be don't be evil, virtue signaling against Trump and right-wing fascism. Now it's just like, oh, no, we're making money. Like, we're good.
1: Well, thank you again for taking the time to speak with us here on Eco Justice Radio. And thank you for the incredible work that you continue to do. You heard the message, folks. Check out this film. It's Earth's Greatest Enemy is the website, but there's right now you're having screenings. At some point, you're going to have a wider release. How's that going to work?
0: Correct. Yeah, right now we're doing director's tour screenings all across the country. Please be a part of it. Email me on earthsgreatestenemy.com and check it out.
1: Well, thanks again. And it's a tall order, but I agree with you. People can come together and make a difference here. So
0: thank you so much, Jack. I appreciate you.
1: All right. Thank you.
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Originating from the banana plantation somewhere in mid-city Baton Rouge, 3 miles east of the Mississippi River, back down the bayou is On the Air. I'm Bill Bolens. I'll be sitting in with you as your sound system selector. Getting us started into this hour, the circuit queen herself, Marcia Ball. I Got to Find Somebody from the Shine Bright record. Yeah, we all shining bright up in here. It's going to be shining a little bit brighter once we get this set started. This is Dr. John from Lockdown Big Shot.

0: 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This is Baton Rouge Community Radio. Thank all of you for tuning in, whether you're here in Baton Rouge, out there on the internet, or on one of our Pacifica Radio Network affiliated stations. I'm Bill. This is Back Down the Bayou. That was Tab Benoit, Boat Launch Baby, from his Medicine record. Before Tab, we had John Mooney doing Country Boy. The Bluebirds out of Shreveport did Blues in a Honky Tonk Key from their Swamp Stomp record. We started the set with Dr. John, Big Shot from Lockdown. We're going out to Jazz Fest real quick, 2026. Take our first trip out to the fairgrounds this hour. This is Anders Osborne. Jazz Fest Live 2026, On the Road to Charlie Parker.
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0: Calhoun. Bye, Tuckatoon.
1: Are you having a good time out there?

Oh, man, Jeffrey Broussard and the Creole Cowboys zydecoing us to a stop right there. They were covering a Buckwheat tune, Hard to Stop, Jazz Fest 2026, Jeffrey Broussard and the Creole Cowboys. Expect to hear some more of that one. Also from Jazz Fest Live 2026, before that we had Cyril Neville, the Uptown Ruler, Sunrise on the River. We started off the set with the Radiators from the South Lake Sessions, River Run.

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9: Ladies and gentlemen, you are tuned in to Back Down the Bayou, Louisiana and Roots Music. I'm Bill, sitting in with you. Thank you all very much for tuning in. We're up here at the top of whatever hour you are tuned in to us at. We're going to get things started off right here, right now, locally with Jovan Webb from his Drifter record. This is Jovan doing Wig on Wrong.

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1: Back down the bayou. I am Bill sitting in with you. Thank you all for tuning in. Whether you're tuning in here in Baton Rouge, across the river in Brulee, out there on the internet, or on one of our Pacifica Radio Network affiliated stations, thank you all very much. Running out that set right there, we had Lil Ed and the Blues Imperials, a little blues time here on Back Down the Bayou. The Flirt in the Car Wash from Lil Ed's record called Slideways. Before Lil Ed, we had Selwyn Birchwood doing What I've Been Accused Of from his Electric Swamp Funk and Blues record. Before Selwyn, we had the Neville Brothers doing Hey Mama Wild Chapatulas from the Take Me to the River New Orleans compilation. We started off the set with Jovan Webb out of Baton Rouge doing Wig on Wrong from his Drifter record. This is the Tedeschi Trucks Band. Title track to their record, Future Soul.

WHYR 96.9 FM, WHYR.org. This is Baton Rouge Community Radio. Originating from the banana plantation somewhere in mid-city Baton Rouge, this is Back Down the Bayou. I'm Bill sitting in with you, and thank you all once again for tuning in. Wrapping up that set, we had a gentleman who recently played here in Baton Rouge, though I did not see him, unfortunately. That was Bob Dylan from the 1966 Live Recordings multiple disc box set. There's something like 30 CDs in there. Bob Dylan and band doing I Don't Believe You. That was recorded in Bristol, England on May 10th, 1966, 60 years to the date from the original broadcast date of this show in Baton Rouge, Bob Dylan. Before Bob, we had Joe Crown Trio Plus One featuring Papa Molly. Joe Crown Trio doing the title track to their record Qualified. And we started off with the Tedeschi Trucks Band doing the title track to their record Future Soul. We are right back into it. We're jumping out onto the fairgrounds where it's hot and funky right now. This is Dumps to Funk. Let's do it.

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This is Baton Rouge Community Radio. All right, the Allman Brothers Band wraps up that set here on Back Down the Bayou. Live at Jazz Fest 2010, the Allmans were doing Dreams. A little bit earlier, we played a track by the Tedeschi Trucks Band. They were out there at Jazz Fest 2026 on the last day. And for the last half hour of their set, they brought up Warren Haynes, J-Mo, and Mark Quinones from the Allman Brothers Band for a big jam. They did Dreams and Whippin' Post. So we had the Allmans doing Dreams from Jazz Fest 2010. Before that, we had Dumps the Funk from Jazz Fest 2026. Let's do it and back on the right track.

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1: Another one of Stevie's. It was a single not too long ago. It's real pretty. 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

0: 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Yeah.
1: John isn't in today to do Bringing Back That Smile. 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

is choking from the smell of stale perfume. 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

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Why?

0: Well, it is almost 7 o'clock in time for Border Radio. How about I just start the show anyway, rather than that music. Democracy Now! Is over. It's time for Border Radio. I'm Border Pete. I'm here Monday nights from 7 until 9, and here I am with 7 o'clock coming right up. So as we hit the 7 o'clock hour, you are listening to WOOL FM 91.5 in Bellows Falls, Vermont. And this is Border Radio here live in the studio with Border Pete. It's going to be a bit of a weird show. I'm going to play some music. At least the first bit of songs are going to be inspired by two live concert shows I've been to in the past week. So let me start off with a Joe Ely live at Liberty Lunch and a tune written by Jimmy Dale Gilmore called Dallas.
1: Let's jump on a DC-9, go down to Dallas. Hooray!

All right. That was Joe Ely singing about Dallas in Texas. Joe Ely, a Texas musician that we lost too young back in December. He was one of the Flatlanders, a good friend of Jimmy Dale Gilmore, who's also a Flatlander in the Flatlander band that is, who was playing at the Bells Falls Opera House on Friday night with Dave Alvin and Lenny Kaye, a wonderful show that I attended. Once again, you're listening to your community radio station, The Black Sheep, WOOL. So I'm broadcasting live at 91.5 on the FM dial, or you can listen live online at our website, wool.fm, or check us out anytime through the archive site on our website, wool.fm. The archive site has 2 weeks of all the local shows and a few other shows that you can find on our station. Also, there's a program guide that shows can tell you exactly what's playing and when. 7 days a week here on WOOL. All right, I'm going to continue with more music about some shows I saw, sort of. But first, what's going on at the Opera House? Well, we just had the live show of Dave Alvin and Jimmy Dale Gilmore, but there's one night left of the biopic Michael, the story of the famous musician Michael Jackson, known as the King of Pop. Michael is played by Jafar Jackson, who is Michael Jackson's nephew. So one more day left next tomorrow, May 12th at 7 p.m. Then on Wednesday, which would be May 13th, for Classic Wednesdays, the movie is called Mostly Martha, when a headstrong chef takes charge of her equally stubborn 8-year-old niece. The tensions between them mount until an Italian sous chef arrives to lighten the mood. So that's 7 o'clock, Wednesday, May 13th. And that movie is dedicated to the hardworking food people at Popolo and Jamaican Jewels and also Leslie's. All local food establishments here in the Bellows Falls area. And the movie is 1 hour and 49 minutes, playing just Wednesday. Then on Thursday, I mean, the movies just keep coming. Then on Thursday, there's a special fundraiser for the Bellows Falls Bike Project. Thursday, May 14th at 7 p.m. at the Opera House. So this isn't an Opera House event. It's a Bike Project event, a fundraiser. So there's a $10 charge at the door. Proceeds will help the Bike Project repaint the building this summer. The movie is The Flying Scotsman, based on a true story. And, of course, it has a bicycle theme. The fundraiser is also sponsored by Edward Jones, the office of Bill Stevens, who is an underwriter to this station. Thank you, Bill. And there's also going to be raffle tickets sold in the lobby before the show, and the winning tickets will be drawn after the film. So that's 7 o'clock Thursday. And then starting Friday, which is May 15th, and playing for a week, the animated, new animated movie, Animal Farm, based on the George Orwell novel of the same name, a satirical fable following an animal revolution as pigs seize power and the farm descends into a ruthless dictatorship, fulfilling Orwell's warning about the dangers of communism.
So this will be playing Friday, Saturday, Sunday, Monday, Tuesday. The full run for 1 week. It's a brand new film. It kind of looks animated, but it's probably one of those CGI type animated films. And it's a Animal Farm, a cautionary tale. And then after that will be starting Star Wars, The Mandalorian and Grogu, which is going to be a big budget Star Wars extravaganza coming the following week. All right. So that's enough for a week of the Opera House. So let's get back to the music. And before I get back to the music, you can buy your tickets, check out, get more information about the Opera House and what's playing, and also get your concessions online in advance, if you so desire, through their website, bellowsfallsoperahouse.com. All right. So Dave Alvin, Jimmy Dale Gilmore played the Opera House on Friday. I'm going to play some music sort of inspired by that show. And we'll start off with a friend of Dave Alvin's, Tom Russell, and his song Blue Wing, which Dave did cover on his album King of California. Here we go.

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Why don't you come to your senses? You've been out riding fences for so long now. Oh, you're a hard one, but I know that you've got your reasons. These things that are pleasing you can hurt you somehow. Don't you draw the Queen of Diamonds, boy. She'll beat you if she's able. Another Queen of Hearts

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That was Lucinda Williams off her new CD, World's Gone Wrong, which I got for my birthday recently. Yes, I had a birthday recently. Last week, as a matter of fact. And I played that because before that, I played Sid Straw and her song, Black Squirrel. There's something about it. I just really like that song. So I decided to play it because before that, I played off of King of California, Dave Alvin with Sid Straw singing What Am I Worth? Another really nice song and great vocals by both Dave and especially Sid Straw. And Dave Alvin was in town on Friday, that live show we've been talking about. And Sid Straw was there in the audience. I spotted her and went over and had a little chat. And hopefully someday I'll get her in the studio here for an interview. And she lives somewhere close by locally in Vermont. And she had quite a singing career. And I think she still performs. Before that, we heard Johnny Cash and his rendition of the Eagles classic Desperado, The Man in Black, a bunch of black things. And then we started that set off with a different color, Tom Russell Band doing Blue Wing, which is a wonderful tune. And Dave Alvin does a really good cover of that on the King of California album as well. And Dave talked about Tom a little bit because they used to write songs together and then somehow fell out of it, and he did a new song that's on an album that's going to come out next year. He wrote a song about Tom Russell and played that on Friday night. So there you have it. And I'm Border Pete. This is Border Radio here Monday nights, 7 until 9. I'm between Democracy Now and then What's My Wine, the Everything You Want to Know About Wine show that is produced here at Wool Radio in Bellows Falls. We're at 91.5 on the FM dial. 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So let's see, I have a song picked out to play next, and I wish I could remember what it was. Oh, it's right here. I'm going to play, since I played Johnny Cash, I'm going to play Waylon Jennings and Willie Nelson doing a tune called Amanda.

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down by the river, the water's running low, as I wander underneath the trees. In the park outside of town, the leaves turn brown and yellow now, are falling on the grass.

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Fire on the ocean, thunder on the sea. I think of handsome Molly, wherever she may be. 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I think of handsome Molly and what she promised me. 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

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Fire on the ocean, thunder on the sea.

soldiers down on Water Street. They are the little girls, and the little girls of Water Street will take them round the world. Fire on the ocean and thunder on the sea.

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Ain't life grand? Widespread panic. And you heard that right here on WOOL FM 91.5 in Bellows Falls, Vermont. I'm Border Pete. And this is Border Radio here, 7 to 9. And we've crossed over into the 8 o'clock hour. That time just flies when you're having fun in the studio. Okay, we started this set off with Waylon Jennings and Willie Nelson doing a song called Amanda. Then we heard Dave Alvin and the Guilty Women, not his normal Guilty Men band, but the Guilty Women, which is a wonderful band. They played down at the Green River Festival a bunch of years ago, and that song was These Times We Are Living.